0: Wilber Garces Perez said he did not know he was being pursued by immigration agents before he was shot. But a criminal complaint filed by ICE says officers identified themselves during an initial stop before he fled in his car, hitting one of them with a side view mirror. That led to a chase and ended with one agent forcing a stop, then shooting Garces Perez, saying he feared he'd be struck by the car. The criminal complaint says one of the two officers was wearing a body camera for the initial stop, but that the agent turned the camera off before arriving at the scene of the shooting. Garces Perez has filed a federal lawsuit, primarily seeking to block deportation. I'm Mose Bouchel in Austin.
1: The Trump administration ban on about $1 billion worth of Canadian goods took effect today. Dan Karpinchuk reports.
2: The main items include some alcoholic beverages, dairy, and motorcycles. President Trump's decision to go ahead with the ban will likely ratchet up trade tensions even further, as the White House punishes Ottawa for retaliating earlier this month to previous additional tariffs against Canada. Analysts say the ban isn't economically significant in the nearly $1 trillion worth of trade between the two countries. Trump has already expressed confidence that his latest moves would force Ottawa to come back to the negotiating table with an apology, and a trade deal would come in 3 to 4 weeks. Canada has not indicated yet whether there would be further retaliation, and the trade standoff could continue for months. For NPR News, I'm Dan Karpinchuk in Toronto.
1: President Trump says the government won't limit the development of AI, even as top tech executives have called for delays. AI executives had lunch with Trump at the White House today. Trump says the leaders signed a voluntary accord calling on them to self-police the technology. This is NPR News.
3: With Montana News, I'm Sherry Quinn. Ambulance services across the state will receive nearly $9 million from a federal program. The state health department made that announcement this week. The Rural Health Transformation Program is meant to help states weather major cuts to Medicaid passed by Congress last year. Montana will receive about $1 billion over 5 years. EMS agencies are among the first to receive grant funding from the program. The money will replace 4 ambulances, some of which are over 20 years old. 75 EMS agencies will use grant funds to replace critical equipment like ventilators and cardiac monitors. Ambulance services have been struggling to keep their doors open in rural areas because reimbursement from insurance isn't keeping up with costs. State health officials say EMS agencies will receive grants from the Rural Health Fund through 2030. A new executive order permits trucks carrying gasoline and diesel in Montana to drive longer hours until December. Governor Greg Gianforte's order mimics a waiver the Federal Motor Carrier Safety Administration issued for interstate drivers. Federal regulators say a truck driver can only drive 14 hours in a 24-hour period. The temporary waiver allows only gas and diesel haulers to drive for 16 hours. According to the administration, the exemption aims to keep fuel available despite supply chain disruptions due to the ongoing war in Iran. The waiver is available until December 16. This is MTPR.
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7: It's All Things Considered from NPR News. I'm Sasha Pfeiffer.
8: And I'm Juana Summers. When I heard a woman's allegations that she was drugged and gang raped in a Cornell University fraternity house in 2024, the story felt familiar to me. It's not because the story was well-known before this weekend. It's because so many of the details she alleges, a campus party, a fraternity, drugs, alcohol, and sexual assault, echo so many of the stories we've heard from numerous college campuses for years.
7: The alleged assault at Cornell happened in 2024. Campus police investigated, but no criminal charges were ever filed. Cornell defends its handling of the case. Now, the woman, identified as Jane Doe, has brought a civil case against the university and the seven male students she says assaulted her. That has prompted prosecutors to reopen the case. And the details of these allegations have sparked national outrage.
8: To unpack all of this, I called up someone earlier today who's been pushing for years for legislation to address the handling of campus sexual assault crimes, New York Democratic Senator Kirsten Gillibrand. And I started by asking her for her reaction to these allegations, as well as the decision to reopen the case.

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0: This is John Floridis, and you're listening to Musician Spotlight. I am very pleased to be speaking today with Michael Trent and Carrie Ann Hurst, Shovels and Rope. 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
1: Thank you for having us.
0: It's great to have a chance to talk shop with you guys. I should say before we get too much further that shovelsandrope.com is the name of the website. And the most recent album, I want to make sure I double check this with you guys, Something is Working Up Above My Head is the most recent album, but there's also been some singles that have been released last year, I think, correct?
2: Right. Yeah, we put out some singles for the latest Busted Jukebox record, which is usually like collabs and cover songs, but I think that there's an original on there, maybe on this one.
0: Okay. Yeah, that's a really cool recording. I really have been enjoying checking that out. So many things I would love to dive into with you guys. Let's just start with how you met. I mean, obviously, it's not like a question that you haven't been asked a million times, but for the sake of this interview, let's just dive in how you guys met and how this whole thing started.
2: Go ahead.
1: Well, it all starts with I had a band called Borrowed Angels, and we played in a bar in Charleston on Sunday nights and had done so for many years. And many of the members of that band were out touring in their own band. And the band Michael was in was opening for said other band.
2: That band was called Jump Little Children.
1: And Michael's band, The Time, Tinker's Punishment, was opening for them. And they walked into the bar, and And every other girl in the bar said, oh, wow, cute new boys are in town, because it's a small town. And there were new cute boys in town.
2: Really small.
1: Yeah, really small. And this was before Charleston had television shows about it that drew like a lot. I mean, we were very insular. So it was just very obvious new cute boys were in town. Then those cute boys were musicians, rockers. And we all just hung out as friends in a very collaborative, cool, young 20s, creative bubble that is Charleston, South Carolina. And we were friends. All of our friends were friends. Having seen them for the first time, the first, I feel like, conversational engagement I had with you was literally at the
2: Georgia Theater.
1: The Georgia Theater in Athens, opening up for Jump Little Children. Mm-hmm. And that was kind of the beginning of our friendship, and then a romance and a family and all that.
2: Carrie's guitar player was my roommate. We just met. We were doing like two or three shows with the three bands. Mm-hmm. And I met her guitar player, and then we ended up decided to move from Denver to Charleston because it was easier to tour on the coast. Mm-hmm. Than it is out of Denver, Colorado. So we didn't have any place to live. We didn't know anybody. And Carrie's guitar player ended up being my roommate. And it was just all very, like, it was an invigorated scene. Like, everybody was very communal with each other. And you'd form a band in just, like, a couple of days just for one show, you know. Mm. And all these spinoff bands. It was a sweet time.
1: We still kind of do that with those same people now, all these years later. Same musicians. Like, it's just a cool spot down here. She wanna get on.

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1: Maybe let's do this real quick. Let's just take me to Charleston, South Carolina. I've been there, or I've been through that area. But for listeners who don't know that part of the country very well, just talk a little about the area itself, even beyond the musical scene.
2: Oh, a lot of people get Charleston confused with Charlotte, which are Charlotte, North Carolina, which right. are two different, you know, completely different landscapes. Charleston is coastal, so we're right there. You know, we have beaches.
3: We're a colonial city, so we've got all those old buildings that are very, like, they're, you know, colonial empire buildings. So before, older than Antebellum, more Revolutionary War era, we've got a lot of that. Obviously, it's the seat of the darkest period of time. One thing I love about living in Charleston is because it's the seat of the darkest period of time, and you know, the history of enslavement in America and the disenfranchisement of Black Americans, some of the most intense work and repair will come from our community. I'm certain of that. And it's kind of a cool thing to be in Charleston. Visually, we have lush green oak trees full of Spanish moss that hang down.
1: Live oak trees, right?
3: Yeah.
2: It's picturesque. It looks like a, you know, when we're driving our kids to school in the morning, it's like you're driving through a tunnel of trees, and that's just anywhere, you know. We live on John's Island, which is a little bit, you know, outside of the city. It's not on the peninsula of downtown. It's more out in the swamp area, I guess, of
3: the marsh,
2: of Charleston.
1: Now, I've spoken with the folks from the group Ranky Tanky. Mm-hmm. Now, are you guys familiar with them?
2: Mm-hmm.
3: Absolutely. The Geechee Gullah culture is the culture that evolved here in the Low Country and all along the coast, kind of as north as Wilmington, as south as Jacksonville, where formerly enslaved people's ancestors have a diaspora, like a Pan-African diaspora and culture that was very much isolated from for a lot of reasons from the parasocial situation. Anyway, it's really unique, and if you don't live here and you don't know, or you just moved here like I did when I was a college freshman, it sounds very Caribbean, that connection to Caribbean language patterns and food cultures, very Caribbean in Africa. And Charleston are closer partners than even England in Charleston.
1: So I should amend what I said about not having any groups from that specific area, because I very much have featured their music. That begs the question, if you know, how that area influences what you do. Now, I mean, I understand that's not where either one of you were born or raised, but that's where it sounds like the collaboration started, with the cute boys coming in. Cute boys coming into the up to the bandstand story, but obviously that's where the collaboration kind of started, had its earliest roots. How does that area influence what comes out of you musically?
3: Honestly, we rest here.
2: Yeah,
3: this place gives us rest.
2: Mm-hmm. But when we were first, you know, when we were younger and in the scene, it's so small that it was just, you know, you could go down to King Street at any time of the day and you would see one of your probably musician friends, you know, staggering around or going to work or, you know, it's just proximally. It was so small that there's only a few places where people could be. And it really was a new feeling for me, coming from Denver, Colorado, which is felt like a competitive, you know, music scene where there wasn't a whole lot of community. It really did feel like something, like we were all in like rock school together or something, and just everybody was really open and friendly. And so I mean, the place itself, you know, the way that the weather is, or the way that the that it looks, I don't know if that has like any specific

0: You're listening to Musician Spotlight, and we are speaking today with Michael Trent and Carrie Ann Hurst, Shovels and Rope, and we're talking shop with them. Again, thank you so much for joining us. Now, we talked about how you guys met, and that story, the collaboration itself between two singer-songwriters. So both of you are writers that can either work brilliantly or it can have its issues. And I know from speaking to other musicians, obviously it works really well. So let's talk about how the collaboration musically began. Well, and I also note, spoiler alert, there's more than that kind of a collaboration. It's more than a musical collaboration going on with these two.
1: A little more, yeah.
0: Yeah, they are a married couple.
2: We've issued offspring from the collaboration.
1: Well, let me help.
0: Yes, there's that too.
1: Let me set up a timeline, and that will be easier for us to like fill in some gaps.
0: Sure.
1: So we got married in 2009 with no plans to be in a band together. We had separate, you know, we were doing our separate things. My band had just kind of wound down, we shall say. And I was going to make my own music, and Carrie was continuing with her career. So 2009, we got married. In 2010, we both made solo records. Carrie made one with Butch Walker producing called Lions and Lambs. And I made mine in the house, produced by myself. But while she was out in LA doing her record, I was making my record, The Winner, in the house. And so we were just like very much planning on doing our own thing. And then in between 2010 and 2011, we started playing a lot of restaurant and bar gigs around Charleston as a duo. You know, like, let's play some of your songs, let's play some of my songs, and we'll just fill up 3 hours. We'll bring some random instruments, you know, bring a harmonica, bring a keyboard or a banjo or whatever.
2: And like, some nights it's under my name, some nights it's under his name, and either way, we're getting paid twice.
1: Yeah. So we did, we were just doing that for some scratch and for fun around town. And then it started to take off, you know, more, you know, we would crowd out these little restaurants and venues, which was just sort of, we didn't take it seriously. We just thought it was kind of, oh, this is interesting that this is happening to this project, but we're for real going to do our other projects, you know, for real. And then at some point, I think we were on our way down to open up a show for Deer Tick. And you want to take over this part?
2: Well, yeah, it kind of came to a head where we're like, well, it won't be great if our careers take off really well and we're like married, we're going to be in different places, different times, whatever. And we got this gig that's, seems like it's connecting with people. If we're willing to like maybe kill our egos here and just commit to this sound and see where it takes us, we've got a good shot at it, and we can be each other's support. We can sleep in the van together. We can do all the stuff. So we kind of, on the way to Birmingham, Alabama, opened up for Deer Tick. J. Roddy Walson was on the bill. We kind of had a conversation and decided to be a band for real. Was I even drunk? Was I had to have a drum at that point? I don't even know. I think we just had two guitars. And then we gradually just kind of learned to sing together, and it wasn't like your songs, my songs. It kind of evolved into a more cohesive sound, and then sonically it grew as we added drums and then low end, et cetera, et cetera.

0: We're speaking today with Michael Trent and Carrie Ann Hurst of Shovels and Rope. One of the things I wanted to make clear to listeners as well is you're performing as a duo. So this full big sound that is coming out from the group is coming from two people. Obviously, right. there's some precedent for that with other duos, White Stripes and Black White Stripes, Black Keys, and some other folks I can't think of off the top of my head. But there is a real art to doing that and to making a full sound that still honors the song.
1: Yeah, correct. And we're definitely influenced, I think, by the, you know, by what the White Stripes were doing, as far as just having the courage just to go out with the two of you and make whatever sound that you make and stand behind it. You know, we're like, we don't have to be a four piece band. Also, like, can you imagine dragging two people into this situation? You know, no, I don't want to sleep with Joel in our van in the Walmart parking lot. Mm-hmm. Like, that's not going to work. So, we just decided to keep it the two of us, and we would expand the sound a little here and there, you know, like, oh, well, maybe for this song, I could sit at the drums and play electric guitar and still play the kick drum, and you could play the acoustic guitar, and that's like one more element, you know, and then we would add a hi-hat, and then it just kind of kept growing and changing, which was sometimes challenging. I mean, it's always kind of challenging, but in a good way, because it felt unique, and it felt like we weren't having to fit into a mold of any kind. Our dog is just losing his mind outside. Sorry.
0: That's all right. It's not coming through here. And I got a hound in the other room who's got his bark collar on, because I was like, I'm doing an interview and I cannot have.
2: I took my dog bark collar off. I felt bad for him. I wish I'd left it on. I was wrong.
0: Is
2: There's
0: it a
2: some
0: hound?
2: UPS driver out there.
1: Oh, he's he's a healer.
2: A yeah. red-haired healer. He's a freckle-faced, red-headed rascal.
0: We'll be back with more of our visit with Shovels and Rope on Musician's Spotlight.
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0: This is John Floridis. You're listening to Musician Spotlight. We're speaking today with Michael Trent and Carrie Ann Hurst, Shovels and Rope. I have to ask about it because I know I want to feature some music from Something Is Working Up Above My Head. First of all, the title is outstanding. I know that there's a story behind it, but I'm always fascinated with such compelling titles, whether they're songs or full-on projects. Do you want to talk just briefly about this, a little bit of how that came about, the story behind that, and the most recent album that we're featuring today?
1: It's been a while since I've thought about it, really, but
2: I think about it every day.
1: All right, well, there's your runway.
2: So when Michael brought the song Something Is Working Up Above Our Head, my head,
1: something is working
2: into the repertoire, something that you need to know about us is, like, we're not very religious people, but we're confounded by the mystery, whether it's like a god or it's alien, like whatever is at work, we're confounded by it. And the older we get, I feel like we do have this like deepened spirituality about, and it's not necessarily like a, you know, we're sitting around meditating. But we think about the cosmos and we think about the puppetry involved and how some things just cannot be coincidences or the crazy things that unfold in life to put A and B together, or the old story where you don't really know if something is good or bad until the next thing happens. Oh, you broke your leg. That's so bad. We'll see. Oh, here comes the military getting everybody together who can go fight the war, but you can't go because your leg is broken. That's great. We'll see. You know, it's like, You just kind of, so all of those ideas I think are wrapped up in that song. And I think it's a, in my mind, I have a collection of our music that's like a subsection that's like our spiritual music. Mm-hmm. And I think it's one of them. And I think it's hard AF in a, like when it hits, when this low end sound, that's like it's almost like this, like an ohm, but it's super low windy and it's just a trigger that we have on our drum. It was like a simple thing that Michael added to the sound that took us to some meditative state of musicality without having, you know, not a lot of bells and whistles to it, but it just was one statement sound that's super grounding and has our like bigger message about the mysteries of the universe at hand in the song. Great job, Mike.
1: Oh, thanks. Yeah.
2: I'm going to pop off just 1 second while you take the next question because I'm concerned about the dogs.
1: Maybe, yeah. Make sure there's no blood.
2: I feel like you're chewing somebody's pieces about me.
3: Ready?
2: Mm-hmm.

0: That was one. Nice and tidy.
1: We are speaking today with Michael Trent and Carrie Ann Hurst of Shovels and Rope. Michael, one of the things I wanted to talk to you guys about was just the kind of a question that comes up in so many interviews with musicians, but influences, folks that you listen to and were influenced by as a musician.
2: We were just talking about this. I feel like some of the first music that got me into music was probably the Violent Femmes. I was, you know, probably in like a coffee shop with a bunch of older kids when I was younger. I, you know, kind of got into music through the, you know, my neighbor's older brother who would, you know, turn us on to things. And, you know, he had like cool posters in his room and just, he was always had something going on that we were curious about. And we were, you know, just like the annoying little kids that were like hungry for it. I came up on a lot of, I guess, like early Nine Inch Nails, even. I was really into like what Lollapalooza, early Lollapalooza was doing. Jane's Addiction, you know, like all of that like 90s scene was really interesting to me. Jesus and Mary Chain. And then my dad was a bluegrass mandolin player, and we liked music together, and we talked about music, but we didn't like the same type of music, you know. We were just like, he would take me to the Telluride Bluegrass Festival in Colorado, and I would tolerate it, and I thought it was kind of cool, but I was like, it's not, you know, not enough teeth for me or whatever. But I think that I started coming around on more folk type of music when I discovered, like many other people, Townes Van Zandt. And I just like was enchanted by the poetry of it. And it wasn't predictable in my mind, like a lot of, you know, a lot of bluegrass or country music was. And so that was my more like gateway into more folksy music, I guess.
1: Mm-hmm. Carrie, how about you? We're talking about influences, and Michael was just mentioning, which totally makes sense when you describe it, you know, Telluride Bluegrass Festival music combined with Nine Inch Nails.
0: Yeah.
1: And I was like, yeah, that kind of,
0: no,
1: I get
0: really
1: that.
0: True.
1: That makes sense with what comes out of you guys. So I wanted to pose that question to you too as well.
0: For me, my number one, from the earliest age, for me, the most informative songwriter that I gut check with when I'm writing even now is John Prine. Just from a, it always like one hair of funniness. Even in the most poignant, heavy stuff, there'll be like just hair of irony. Where there's a lightness. I just love that. Sonically, I'm learning all the time about what I love in terms of what sounds are. Because to be honest with you, I think I always consumed music like holistically, and took me a long time to learn to break it into its component parts, which I think was a part of the reason I didn't gravitate towards the production of music. I preferred just the live performance of it. And the private act of like writing it, working out a song structure. But, you know, musically, I grew up in the 80s. So I grew up in Nashville on 80s country and kind of, you know, soul, 80s soul, you know, records and like Luther Vandross and stuff, which is kind of an interesting combination. And it wasn't until college that I really dug into like a love of old country music and kind of started studying it from a musicology and historiographical kind of idea. And but honestly, my biggest influence is Michael. I really love his musical brain, and I always discover cool things. If I'm like, oh man, I never would have even thought to listen to that. It's usually something that he's got going on, so that's cool.

0: Michael Trent and Carrie Ann Hurst of Shovels and Rope are joining us here on Musician Spotlight. This is a question that a friend of mine suggested a number of years ago now, but I always like to use it towards the end of an interview. And that is, what is something you'd like listeners to know about yourselves that I wouldn't think to ask?
1: I mean, it's surprising to me sometimes that people don't realize that we're actually a two-piece, you know, that we're just two people. And also that we make everything, all of our records we've made in our house, you know, just by ourselves. I've produced everything in here. Everything that has been played by us. Save for like a credited horn player, mm-hmm. et cetera.
2: We can't play horns.
1: We cannot play horns. But yeah, we're very much a mom and pop shop, and we're also parents, and it's a whole thing. We never really planned on being, you know, marketed this way, because mm-hmm. we just wanted to make music and for that to sort of stand up on its own. But
2: it kept being a pregnant lady in the band. And it kept being a pregnant lady in the band, and everybody who wanted to know who the baby's daddy was.
1: So
2: what are you gonna do?
1: A lot of times we will show up at the food and wine fest, and they have, you know, it's Carrie Ann and Michael, the married folk duo, and then we bust out like with some thick fuzz, scaring a few people.
2: I don't think that being married means you can't use distortion pedals, though.
0: Time out. Listeners, I am making the time out sign that you see coaches make on any sports field. If you haven't trademarked that already, that needs to be on a t-shirt. It needs to be everywhere. That's just outstanding. I love it.
2: Married people who can use distortion pedals. Maybe that's where our crew shirt. Shovels and Rope Crew 2027. Married people can use distortion pedals.
1: Yeah. Yeah.
0: And in fact, are encouraged to do so.
1: Right. Yeah. I mean, it's like sometimes that's probably one of the biggest things that is still a mystery or like a nerve when we show up somewhere, is that We do feel like we've confused a lot of people over the years. And maybe that's just us. Maybe that's the way that we feel about it. But we're like, uh-oh, you know, like, I don't know if this is going to go over here, or if they think that we're something that we're not. But, you know, we just have to do what we do.
2: At this point, we've been around long enough that it's a 50-50 chance, especially if it's our second time back somewhere, that they know the deal. But there's a little bit of us that's always like, oh, Lord, you know, every now and then there'll be an odd comment or something.
3: Turn the keyboard down.
2: I couldn't enjoy it because it was too loud. I thought it was going to be nice. It was too loud. That one was screaming the whole time.
1: But we like to do it all, you know, like we do like to have the tender moments. And then we also are a rock band.
2: Right. Well, yeah.

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2: I'm Dr. Anthony Lizerwitz, and this is Climate Connections. Many people think of the Pacific Northwest as a rainy place, but most of the rain falls in winter. And Terry Kempton of the Outback Farm at Western Washington University says that as the climate changes, it's becoming less consistent.
3: So instead of the kind of constant drizzle, very light rain through all of the months of winter, we're seeing a big storm, a lot of water running off, flooding, and then there's just a dry period while we wait for another big storm.
2: And summers are getting hotter and drier. These changes can make it hard for farmers to know when and how much to water their crops. So 2 years ago, Outback Farm put soil moisture sensors in some of their fields.
3: So then I'm not left guessing like, well, it did rain yesterday, but did it go deep enough to matter to the plant roots? Like, I don't have to dig a hole and stick my hand in it. I can just like, boop, read the little sensor that's already buried underground, and it will tell me.
2: With this insight, the farmers only watered when it was really needed. 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
3: So that saves time, and of course, it saves water, a lot of water.
2: So the sensors will help them adapt to climate change. Climate Connections is produced by the Yale Center for Environmental Communication. 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

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This is Get to That. My name is Brian Ramirez. I appreciate you joining me. Uncle Neil Young dropped a new album called Second Song. Here's a tune from it. It's called Day After Day.

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0: This is Get to That on Montana Public Radio. My name is Brian Ramirez. We started off with a brand new one by Neil Young and the Chrome Hearts from the new album that just dropped called Second Song. The song is called Day After Day. After that was Jude Brothers with a brand new album called Dogwood Maiden Voyage, a song called Magpie and Birch. Then we heard Dwight Yoakam from the album This Time, a song called Home for Sale. And then it was Rat Boys from their newest album, Singing to an Empty Chair, a song called The World So Madly. Then it was Charlie Crockett with Cover My Trail Tonight from the album Age of the Ram. And then we heard John Anderson with the classic song Seminole Wind from the album of the same title. We're going to take a short break and we'll be right back with more Get to That. I have a new one by Charlie Parr, so stick around.
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0: This is Get to That on Montana Public Radio. I am Brian Ramirez. We started off with a brand new album by Charlie Parr that just dropped called Rooming House, a song called Mother Sarah. Then it was Roland White with Head Over Heels in Love with You from the album I Wasn't Born to Rock off of Tompkins Square. Then we heard Jim Ford with Big Mouth USA from the unissued Capitol album. The band with Last of the Blacksmiths from the album Cahoots. Jerry Garcia Band with Cats Under the Stars from the album of the same title. Cass McCombs after that with Harmonia from the album Catacombs. Then we heard Gene Clark with 1 in 100 from the album White Light from 1971. All right, another break is at hand. Please stick around for more Get to That here on Montana Public Radio.
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0: This is Get to That on Montana Public Radio. I'm so glad you joined us. My name is Brian Ramirez. We started off the set with a brand new album by Jake Xerces Fussell. It's one of my favorites. The album is so good. It's called The Old Beloved Path, and it just dropped last week, I believe, a song called Rosensum. Then it was Doug Paisley with Drinking with a Friend from the album Starter Home. Waylon Jennings after that from the album This Time, a song called Slow Rollin' Low. Then we heard Rodney Crowell from a self-titled album, I think it came out in 1980, with Shame on the Moon. I didn't realize that he wrote that, and I know the Bob Seger version. Then it was Gary Stewart with In Some Room Above the Street from the album Steppin' Out. Kelly Willis from her first album, Well-Traveled Love, a song called I Don't Want to Love You, But I Do. J.J. Cale after that with I'll Be There If You Ever Want Me from the album Okie. Then we heard the Jayhawks with Crowded in the Wings from Hollywood Town Hall. This is Get to That. My name is Brian Ramirez. We got to take another break, so please stick around. We got one more half an hour to go until Night Train. Thanks for tuning in.
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Started off the set from Orville Peck's newest album, Mule, a beautiful song called The Fall. After that was Lucinda Williams with Born to Be Loved from the album Blessed. The Felice Brothers from their self-titled song called Wonderful Life. Then it was Townes Van Zandt with Flying Shoes from an album of the same title. Richard Buckner with Lucky Buzz from his album Since. Nico Case from her newest album, Neon Gray Midnight Green, a song called Little Gears. And then Tom Petty from the Wildflowers album. I played the song Wake Up Time. Thank you so much for tuning in to Get to That. Thank you for your continued support of Montana Public Radio. This is Get to That. My name is Brian Ramirez. I always appreciate you tuning in. Up next is Night Train. Stick around for more music.

0: This week on The Right Question, the first half of my conversation with author and journalist Kevin Fidarko, recorded live at the Ravalli County Museum. I'm Lauren Korn. 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
2: 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I'm AJ Williams, and we'll be here together 10 to midnight. We'll start off this set with some Gil Scott-Heron.

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Good evening, Montana. You're listening to Night Train here on MTPR. I'm your host, AJ Williams. I started off that set with I Think They'll Call It Morning by Gil Scott Heron. Following that was Bang by Esperanza Spalding. After that was I Feel Energy by The Dirty Projectors. Next was When the Lights Go Out by Sarah Jarosz. Following that was Resentment by Maddie Diaz and Katie Crutchfield. After that was Sirius by Indigo D'Souza and Mothe. And finally, Love Takes Miles by Cameron Winter. Right now, we're listening to Banshee Beat by Animal Collective. We've got a few more sets this evening, so stay tuned for more music.

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Good evening, Montana. You're listening to Night Train here on MTPR. I'm your host, AJ Williams. I started off that set with First Cut is the Deepest by Cat Stevens. Following that was Don't Forget Me by Maggie Rogers. Then was She's Leaving You by MJ Lenderman. Next was Last Two on Earth by Planes. And following that was Dave's Song by Whitney. Then was Junebug by Kevin Morby. We just listened to You Should Have Seen the Other Guy by Nathaniel Ratliff. Right now, we're listening to Good Faith by Bonnie Prince Billy. 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
1: Good evening, Montana. You're listening to Night Train here on MTPR. I'm your host, AJ Williams. We started off that first set with Orange County off of the new Gorillaz album featuring Bizarrap, Anu Shankar, and Kara Jackson. After that was Sisyphus by Andrew Bird, then Forever Young covered by Rhiannon Giddens and Iron and Wine. After that was Harvest by Yasmeen Williams featuring Darian Donovan Thomas and Kaki King. Following that was I Can't Make You Love Me by Bon Iver. Then was Sugar in the Tank by Julian Baker and Torres. Next was Angels by Adrian Lenker and Buck Meek. After that was Make You Feel My Love covered by Adele. We just heard Wheels by Babe Hoven, Squirrel Flower, and Billy Martin. Right now we're listening to County Line by Dr. Dog off of their early album, one of my favorites, Toothbrush. 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Stay tuned for our last set of the night.

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Good evening, Montana. You're listening to Night Train here on MTPR. I'm your host, AJ Williams. We started off that set with I Wish I Knew How It Would Feel to Be Free by Nina Simone. Following that was The Midnight Special, covered by Creedence Clearwater Revival. Next was Crossing Muddy Waters by I'm With Her. Then was I Shall Be Released, covered by Wilco and the Fleet Foxes. We're going out on North Country by Gillian Welch and David Rollins off of Woodland Studios. You're listening to Night Train here on Montana Public Radio. I'm AJ Williams, and it's been an absolute joy spending the last couple hours of today with you. Sleep well, Montana.

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1: BBC News with Moira Alderson. A report by the European Union's Copernicus Atmosphere Monitoring Service says a combination of heat waves, wildfires and human-caused emissions exposed one-third of the world's population to extremely high levels of pollution this year. Orlando Teal reports.
2: This review, covering the first 8 months of this year, starkly demonstrates the close link between climate change, air pollution and their impact on human health. It shows Asia had the highest exposure to ground-level ozone pollution, with 9 in 10 people exposed to dangerous levels. More than two-thirds of North Americans and half of Europe's population experienced poor, very poor or extremely poor levels of air quality. In Europe alone, 60,000 premature deaths a year are linked to ozone pollution. However, in Oceania, which includes Australia and New Zealand, two-thirds of the population enjoy good air quality.
1: The Chinese AI company Moonshot says it's conducting an internal review after a security firm said it had persuaded two of the developers' models to discuss making chemical and biological weapons, as well as assassination methods. Researchers from the AI security firm MindGuard say they discovered a way to convince the AI models to discard their usual safety rules, a process known as jailbreaking. Africa's richest man, the Nigerian billionaire Aliko Dangote, is set to break ground on the construction of a strategic oil refinery on the coast of Kenya later today. There have been clashes between the police and protesters who say the land where it'll be built belongs to them. Mr. Dangote spoke to the BBC ahead of the groundbreaking ceremony in Lamu.
3: We Africans will develop Africa, whether they like it or they don't like it, we are moving. It's a moving train. Either you join it or you'll be crushed along the way. But the issue today, price you cannot change, you know, because we buy crude based on the traded market. But there are a lot of other expenses that were actually cut down, okay, to make sure that, yes, we accommodate our own markets.
1: The last US troops stationed in Iraq are set to withdraw today, bringing more than two decades of American military presence there to an end. US troops first invaded in 2003. Our Middle East correspondent Hugo Bushega has this report.
4: Prime Minister Ali Azadi has vowed to disarm Iranian-backed militias and bring all weapons under state control. But the hardest-line factions have resisted his plans, and those groups could now see their influence grow without the American presence. The Kurds, who run an autonomous region in the north where hundreds of U.S. troops have been based, are concerned about a possible security vacuum, and some others fear a resurgence of the Islamic State group. The Iraqi government has called it the Day of Sovereignty and declared a public holiday.
1: BBC News. Russia.
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3: You are indeed. It's Tuesday edition of Freeforms. I'm Michael Marsalek. I'll tell you about that set and continue with some more music. Appreciate having you listening wherever you might be. I started out the program with Rufus Wainwright from his album Want One. I played Oh What a World. That was followed by Thanks for Listening. That's the title track from a record by Chris Thiele. That's when he was doing the Live From Here radio program. After that, it was We Can Be. That was Tay and the Neighborly from an album Self Help. Tay and the Neighborly have got concerts coming up. It'll be tomorrow night in Bozeman, and then on October 1st at the Myrna Loy Center in Helena, and October 2nd at Tips Up at Big Sky, Montana. I followed that with Fields of Gold, that version done by the band Sons of Serendip. They have some shows in the listening area as well. That's from their album Mosaic. Sons of Serendip will be at the Wachholz College Center in Kalispell on October 1st, at the Alberta Bear Theater in Billings on October 3rd, and the 10th of October in Hamilton, presented by the Bitterroot Performing Arts Council. That's coming up. That was Sons of Serendip. I followed that with Liz Longley, a self-titled record, and that tune was Out of My Head. Then we heard Hope on Fire from Vienna Tang from Warm Strangers, and then I played Holly Cole's version of I Can See Clearly Now. That was re-released on a Best Of collection. Listening to a little bit of Hope Street, this is Tommy Emmanuel. It's from a record called It's Never Too Late. Richard Schindel is next to kick things off. Thanks so much for coming along. The playlist is at our website at mtpr.org.

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2: Hello, everybody. It's now 4 minutes past the top of the hour. Michael Marsalek with you, listening to the Tuesday edition of Freeforms. I'll tell you about that last set. Got time for another set. Then we'll join the BBC World Service. I started off with Richard Schindel with a tune called Satellites from his album Careless, and then played Through Your Hands, one of my favorites from an older Joan Baez record, Play Me Backwards. We heard World Turning, Fleetwood Mac tune done by Leo Kottke from Standing in My Shoes. The artist Jerry Douglas after that, the amazing dobro player from his solo album called The Best Kept Secret, that was Back in Love. And that vocal featured Alison Krauss. We heard Bonnie Raitt in that set as well with Time of Our Lives from Silver Lining, and then Alive Again from Chicago from the Very Best Of collection. Chicago has concerts coming up. They'll be performing tonight at the Adams Center in Missoula and in Billings at First Interstate Arena in Metro Park tomorrow. After that, we heard Let It Rain. That was Tay and the Neighborly, and again, concerts coming up as well tomorrow in Bozeman, on October 1st at the Myrna Loy in Helena, and October 2nd at Tips Up in Big Sky, Montana. Listening to a little bit of a tune called The Chaser. This is Don Grusin from an album called The Hang, a live concert recording. Thanks so much for coming along. Playlist is at our website at mtpr.org. Coming up on MTPR later in the music world, we've got the Folk Show, hosted today by Olivia Sears. Musician Spotlight tonight with John Floridis has the band Shovels and Rope also come in to perform in Montana. 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Williams. 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

That last set featured Nick Drake with One of These Things First from Brighter Later. Gentle Arms of Eden was David Carter and Tracy Grammer from Drum Hat Buddha. The Action from Keb Mo is in that set from Just Like You. Joy Comes Back was Ronnie Arbo and Daisy Mayhem from Big Old Life. Classic Stevie Wonder there. This is The Clock from Paul Simon. A little Chicago to take us out.

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1: Trump returned to office. Testifying before the Senate Judiciary Committee, Smith said politics played no role in his investigation, and he said the decision to bring charges was based on the evidence.
2: Our investigation developed proof beyond a reasonable doubt that President Trump engaged in serious crimes against our nation.
1: If faced with the same facts and evidence today, Smith said he would make the same decision to prosecute a former president, regardless of party affiliation. The hearing grew heated at times as Republicans took aim at Smith and his team, trying to paint them as political operators out to get Trump and conservatives more broadly. Here's the committee's Republican chairman, Iowa's Chuck Grassley.
3: The Smith election case ultimately wasn't just about Trump. It was about partisan agents and prosecutors mapping out the Republican apparatus.
1: In one notable back and forth, Missouri Republican Eric Schmidt accused Smith of attending an Atlanta Hawks NBA game, suggesting Smith was in the city to coordinate his investigation with local prosecutors who also were investigating Trump. Smith said he had no recollection of it. The Republican senator then accused Smith of perjury and had this message for him.
4: You will go down as a total dirtbag.
1: Minutes later, though, it emerged that Smith had gone to a basketball game, but a women's college game in Maryland featuring the Iowa Hawkeyes. Senator Schmidt appeared to have been confused by the similar mascot names. It was a mistake that Democrats pounced on, saying Republicans needed to get their facts straight. Democrats also defended Smith and his team, including from calls from GOP lawmakers for them to be investigated. On that topic, Smith said the rule of law is under threat like never before.
2: Individuals are threatened with criminal prosecution because they are perceived to have opposed the president.
1: For his part, Smith said he will not be silenced by such threats, not from the president or anyone else. Ryan Lucas, NPR News, Washington.
5: Stardate September 30th. Saturn puts in its best appearance of the year over the next few nights. On Sunday, it'll reach opposition. It will line up opposite the sun. It's closest to Earth at opposition, so it shines brightest. And it's in view all night. It looks like a bright golden star. It's low in the east at nightfall and climbs high across the south later on. Saturn reaches opposition every 12 and a half months, the result of the combined motions of Saturn and Earth. Earth orbits the sun at an average speed of about 67,000 miles per hour. Saturn is more than 9 times farther from the Sun. And thanks to the laws of orbital motion, it moves only a third as fast as Earth. Johannes Kepler formulated those laws 4 centuries ago. He determined that the planets follow elliptical orbits. Instead of perfect circles, the orbits are stretched out. There's a relationship between the planet's distance and its orbital period, the time it takes to make one full turn around the Sun. And a planet moves fastest when it's closest to the sun and slowest when it's farthest. Earth's distance varies by only about 3%, so there's not much change in its orbital speed. But Saturn's distance varies by more than 10%, so there's a bigger change in its speed. All of this works together to bring Saturn into alignment every 12 and a half months, shining at its best. More about Saturn tomorrow. And we have more skywatching tips and much more about the cosmos in Stardate magazine. Details at stardate.org. For the McDonald Observatory, I'm Billy Henry.
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1: So I think it's really important to have security by forces that are respected and treat all groups equally. And then to transcend these sectarian differences is really important, to create the mediating mechanisms, the effective governance. And so there were some strong Iraqi leaders I worked with who did this. And you know, this is Najm Abid Abdullah al-Jabouri, the mayor of Talafer, who later then led parts of the offensive against ISIS in Mosul, and then became the governor of Nineveh province. You know, we should support leaders like that, right, who can bring people together, forge the kind of accommodation that breaks the cycle of sectarian violence. Because, you know, what Iran wants, they want to keep the Arab world perpetually enmeshed in these sectarian civil wars or fitness, to keep them perpetually weak. That will allow them to establish, in their minds, you know, hegemonic influence over the Middle East, surround Israel, and kill all the Jews. That's what Iran really wants to do, and that's why the stakes in this war with Iran are so high.
2: We have to leave it there for now. That's retired Lieutenant General H.R. McMaster, who served as National Security Advisor in the first Trump administration and served extensively in Iraq. General, thank you so much for these insights.
1: Thank you, Michelle.
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5: And good morning, everybody. 19 minutes past 6 o'clock. I'm Michael Marsalek. 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In your weather forecast, west of the Divide, partly to mostly cloudy today, isolated to scattered morning rain showers, and then highs all across the listening area in the west between 63 and 66 degrees today. By tomorrow, partly cloudy skies with areas of sunshine and highs upper 50s to upper 60s. Central Montana today, partly sunny. Afternoon winds will continue. Great Falls and White Sulphur Springs, 66 today. Helena, 69. Browning, 55. It'll be partly sunny tomorrow with highs back into the 60s. For your Wednesday in southwest Montana, mostly sunny. Highs for Bozeman and Dillon, 70 degrees. And tomorrow, mostly sunny with a few passing clouds. Highs mainly in the 60s to around 70 degrees. A BBC Top Line coming up in about 10 minutes. Montana News at the top of the hour. 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
1: 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And from Strawberry.me, whose career coaches offer professional support to help people get unstuck, gain clarity, and move forward, whether advancing in a current role or choosing a new direction altogether. 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
2: It's Morning Edition from NPR News. I'm Michelle Martin.
3: And I'm Amy Martinez. To Texas now, where the Venezuelan delivery driver who was shot by an ICE officer this month has been charged with assaulting a federal officer and resisting arrest. Lawyers for Wilber Rafael Garces Perez want him released to get medical care. Here's Mose Bouchel from KUT in Austin.
4: The charges cite a criminal complaint from Immigration and Customs Enforcement. It says that after officers identified themselves during a traffic

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4: Well, good morning, Montana. 6:43, you're listening to Morning Edition. Got Montana news coming up at the top of the hour. Some current conditions across the listening area. We got warmer temperatures this morning. Kalispell reporting light rain and 51. At last report in Missoula, cloudy and 59. Cloudy in Butte at 55 degrees. Light rain also reported in Hamilton, 63 at this hour. I've got clear skies in Bozeman at 47, mostly cloudy in Dillon with 50 degrees. Great Falls, partly cloudy, 61. Helena, mostly cloudy, 56 degrees. Some other temperatures, Libby, 52 this morning. Thompson Falls, 56. 55 in Polson. Eureka, 49. Deer Lodge, 50 degrees. Phillipsburg, 57. White Sulphur Springs, 54. And Browning, 49. We're headed mostly to the upper 60s. Mid to upper 60s all across the listening area today. I'll have a full forecast coming up in 5 minutes. Thank you for listening.

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1: Maine Republicans needed to get their facts straight. Democrats also defended Smith and his team, including from calls from GOP lawmakers for them to be investigated. On that topic, Smith said the rule of law is under threat like never before.
2: Individuals are threatened with criminal prosecution because they are perceived to have opposed the president.
1: For his part, Smith said he will not be silenced by such threats, not from the president or anyone else. Ryan Lucas, NPR News, Washington.
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5: Well, good morning, everybody. 19 minutes past 7 o'clock on this Wednesday morning. Michael Marsalek with you. Thanks for joining us for your morning news. We'll have more Montana news at the bottom of the hour. West of the Divide today, partly cloudy. A slight chance of rain showers this morning. Some patchy fog in some valleys with highs in the mid-60s across the west. Mostly cloudy overnight. Lows in the mid-30s to lower 40s. And then partly to mostly cloudy conditions tomorrow. Some morning fog in some locations and highs back to the 60s. It's looking pretty nice as we head into the weekend as well. Central Montana, mostly sunny skies. A few locations may see slight chance of light rain this morning, breezy at times. We should see highs, Great Falls, White Sulphur Springs, 66, Helena, 69, Browning, 56 degrees. Tonight, partly cloudy and cooler with lows in the upper 30s to lower 40s, and then becoming sunny later tomorrow with highs in the upper 50s to upper 60s. Southwest Montana today, mostly sunny skies. Highs in Bozeman and Dillon, 71. Partly cloudy skies with some patchy late-night fog with lows in the upper 30s to lower 40s overnight. And then tomorrow, southwest Montana, mostly sunny. Some patchy morning fog possible with highs back to the upper 60s and lower 70s. Thank you for listening.
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8: 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I'm Michelle Martin.
9: I'm Amy Martinez.
10: And I'm Layla Faldin. Israel's military approved high numbers of civilian deaths for each suspected Hamas member it targeted in Gaza. That's the claim in a new documentary from two Oscar-winning Israeli filmmakers. And it features the testimonies of 24 anonymous Israeli intelligence officers and soldiers. They describe a remote targeting system that includes the use of artificial intelligence, a system they say is responsible for the mass killings of Palestinian civilians. The film is called NAZA.
11: NAZA is a military acronym.
10: That's Yuval Abraham, an Israeli investigative journalist and one of the filmmakers.
11: It stands for two Hebrew words, Nezek Agavi in Hebrew, which could loosely be translated to collateral damage. It's the words that Israeli intelligence officers use when describing the number of civilians that they know or they expect are going to be killed in an airstrike. So just to give you an example, one soldier says in the film, in the army we don't say 15 women and children are going to die in this strike. We say 15 NAZA.
10: And this is Abraham's fellow filmmaker, Rachel Shore.
12: Palestinian journalists have been reporting this for the last years, and many people in the world know, but

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3: Good morning. Top of the morning, everybody. Michael Marsalek with you. Here's a look at that weather forecast for your Wednesday. West of the Divide, you can expect partly cloudy conditions. A slight chance of rain showers this morning, some patchy fog in some valleys. Highs in the mid-60s all across the west. Mostly cloudy overnight, lows in the mid-30s to lower 40s. And then west of the Divide tomorrow, partly to mostly cloudy conditions, some morning fog and highs in the 60s. Mostly sunny skies in central Montana today. A few locations may see a slight chance of rain this morning. It'll be breezy at times. Highs, Great Falls and White Sulphur Springs, 66 degrees. Helena, 69. Browning, 56. Partly cloudy and cooler overnight. Lows in the upper 30s to lower 40s. And for your Thursday in central Montana, becoming mostly sunny with highs upper 50s to upper 60s. Southwest Montana now. I've got a forecast calling for mostly sunny skies today. Bozeman and Dillon, 71 is the forecast high. Partly cloudy with some patchy late night fog. Lows upper 30s to lower 40s and mostly sunny. Tomorrow highs will be in the upper 60s to lower 70s. We always have more at our website. It's mtpr.org. 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
5: It's Morning Edition from NPR News. I'm Michelle Martin.
6: And I'm Amy Martinez. To Texas now, where the Venezuelan delivery driver who was shot by an ICE officer this month has been charged with assaulting a federal officer and resisting arrest. Lawyers for Wilber Rafael Garces Perez want him released to get medical care. Here's Mose Bouchel from KUT in Austin.
7: The charges cite a criminal complaint from Immigration and Customs Enforcement. It says that after officers identified themselves during a traffic stop, Garces Perez fled in his car, hitting one of them with a side view mirror. According to the complaint, that led to a chase and ended with one of the agents forcing a stop, then shooting Garces Perez, saying he feared he'd be struck by the car. Kate Lincoln Goldfinch is Garces Perez's immigration attorney. She says the charges are meant to distract from her client's treatment in custody. Since his detention, he's been moved multiple times with a bullet still lodged in his back. She says she only learned of the criminal charges after her client missed a video conference with her Tuesday morning.
8: So I rushed down to the courthouse to see him, and he was in the courtroom, shackled, clearly in a lot of pain.
7: She says her client entered the country legally, but ICE said he had a standing deportation order against him for missing an immigration court hearing. The criminal complaint says one of the two agents that first pulled Garces Perez over was wearing a body camera. But the agent turned the camera off after the initial traffic stop before the shooting. The complaint does not specify why.
8: And we still don't have that body cam footage, and we don't know what happened in the incident.
7: On Tuesday, ICE referred NPR to the Department of Justice in response to email questions about Garces Perez's criminal charges, medical condition, and the body cam footage. According to a statement from the DOJ's Office of Public Affairs, Garces Perez could face a max

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5: Well, the cloud cover has kept temperatures pretty warm overnight. Here's some updated conditions this morning. I've got Kalispell still reporting some light rain, 51 degrees. Cloudy in Missoula, 59. Cloudy in Butte at 53. Hamilton, cloudy skies in 59. Mostly cloudy, 51 degrees in Bozeman. Dillon, clear in 51. Mostly cloudy in Great Falls, 62. And cloudy skies in Helena at 59 degrees. Here's a few other temperatures at this hour. I've got 52 for Libby. Thompson Falls, 55 degrees. 54 in Polson. Eureka, 48. Deer Lodge, 52 degrees. Phillipsburg, 56. White Sulphur Springs, 54. And Browning, 46 degrees. One more look at your weather forecast for the day. And looking ahead, it does look like a pretty nice weekend across Montana as well. I'll get you that forecast in about 5 minutes. Top of the hour, it's Morning Classics. Thank you for listening.

0: Coming up this week on The Big Why, a look at life in Montana 1.5 billion years ago.
1: This is a landscape where the only thing around is bacteria. So it'd be very strange. It's kind of weird to kind of ponder what that landscape might look like.
0: We dig into what we know about Montana pre-Ice Age and how scientists were able to piece that picture together. Hear the encore episode from 2025 this Wednesday during All Things Considered.
2: 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Marketplace Morning Report is next, followed by Morning Classics at the top of the hour. West of the Divide, partly cloudy, slight chance of rain showers this morning, some patchy fog in some valleys. We should see highs today in the mid-60s. Tomorrow, partly to mostly cloudy conditions. Again, morning fog possible with highs back into the 60s. Central Montana, mostly sunny today. A few locations may see a slight chance of rain. It'll be breezy at times. Great Falls, White Sulphur Springs 66, Helena 69, Browning 56. Tomorrow, becoming mostly sunny late in the day with highs upper 50s to upper 60s. And now for Southwest Montana today, mostly sunny skies. Bozeman and Dillon 71 today. Tomorrow, mostly sunny, some patchy morning fog possible, highs in the upper 60s to lower 70s. It does look like some nice days ahead as we head into the weekend as well. Thanks for joining us for your morning news. I'm Michael Marsalek.
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4: From Marketplace in Washington, I'm Kimberly Adams. A slew of economic data reports came out this morning, including the latest Personal Consumption Expenditures Index, the Federal Reserve's preferred measure of inflation. Core inflation, which strips out food and energy prices, was 3% in August, down from the previous month, and consumer spending was up to 0.9% month over month. It was 0.2% in July. Let's get the market reaction with a check of the numbers. The Dow Jones Industrial Average is up about 60 points. That's 0.1%. The S&P 500 is up 0.6%. And the NASDAQ is up 1%. And remember the earbuds with a white cord that plugged into your phone or iPod from like 20-ish years ago? For many, not all, they're a relic of the past. But Bose announced new wired earbuds this week. Marketplace's Caitlin Tan explains why.
6: Wired headphones are all over social media. People love them, including Instagram user Zainelli, who posted a reel about it.
7: Cool and all that, but there's just something about the OG wires that just go crazy. I don't know what it is about it. I don't know if I'm tripping. It's just nostalgia.
6: Zainelli, you're not tripping. Paul Gagnon with Circana says consumers spent 16% more on wired headphones in 2026.
8: It's for this kind of throwback nostalgia to a simpler time with a device that just does a very simple, basic function, but sparks maybe some joy.
6: Like popping in a CD or calling a friend on a landline, the kind with the curly cord. Gagnon says this isn't necessarily about saving money.
8: Everybody has a camera in their smartphone. Why would somebody want to buy a $150 point-and-shoot camera? It's for the experience.
6: It's novel for Gen Z, says Eric Athis, the author of Saying No to New.
9: They're the generation that has known Amazon Prime and apps. This is all they've known their whole lives.
6: 28-year-old Andrew Roth recently switched to an analog alarm clock.
10: Instead of rolling over and grabbing your phone and checking it, you have like 5-10 minutes of peace in the morning.
6: Roth says that as AI surges, people are reevaluating their relationship with technology and thinking,
10: as, hey, maybe this is not so good for us and for the world around us.
6: Roth's company Offline promotes another throwback, meeting up with people in real life. I'm Caitlin Tan for Marketplace.
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4: Industrial growth has spurred demand for skilled trade workers in the Rio Grande Valley in South Texas. SpaceX is planning to expand, and two liquefied natural gas export facilities are being built there. In the Rio Grande Valley, wages and employment trail behind the rest of the state and the nation, but new programs are aimed at getting the local workforce into the skilled trades. Marketplace's Elizabeth Trovol reports.
11: Sparks fly in the air in this Brownville, Texas warehouse where students practice grinding bevels into steel pipes. This is Jason Medina's 12-week hands-on program for pipe fitting.
12: How good that weld comes out depends a lot on how good the bevel comes out.
11: A secure weld depends on that pipe cut being perfectly square.
12: When they get out there, that's probably one of the first things they'll be tasked to do.
11: Medina started his school, STX Metal Trades, 3 years ago. He was a union pipe fitter and worked on projects across the country. But he decided to come back home to Brownsville.
13: There was a mission to come home and open up a training facility that catered to the industry that was coming.
11: He says he anticipated a deficit of workers. It's just him and his business partner who run it.
13: In 3 years that we've been operational, we've trained about 150 different pipe fitters. And we've pumped most of those into the local workforce.
11: This job started about $20 an hour, but can become six-figure careers. One of Medina's students is 27-year-old Adolfo Sandoval, who grew up near here. He currently works with Rebar at the LNG construction site. He comes here for 3 to 4 hours of night class after 10 hours on the job because he thinks pipe fitting will be a better career.
14: It does pay better. I don't know. I really like it. I mean, I guess to simplify it, I like cutting. I like grinding. It's kind of fun. You know what I'm saying? And it's like building like adult Legos.
11: Also adjusting to industrial development in the area is Texas State Technical College in Harlingen, where it's the first week of school. This electrical construction class is being offered for the first time, in part to meet the demands of recent growth, like new LNG facilities. Gina Cano Monreal is provost.
15: Now some of the first phases of those projects are getting to the point where they're needing HVAC and electrical, and like all of that is now coming into play.
11: She sees growth as an opportunity for locals to find better paying jobs without having to move away.
15: You know, most of our folks here would prefer to stay here, and so that allows them to still get that high paying job, but remain local.
11: And students are getting offered good local jobs in real time back at Jason Medina's classroom in Brownsville. A recruiter called before class asking for workers. Medina shares the news, offering spots to his three top students.
16: And I told you guys, when performance in here determines how soon you get out to the field. So congratulations.
11: That's three more jobs for students right here in the Rio Grande Valley. I'm Elizabeth Trovol for Marketplace.
4: 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The private sector added 90,000 jobs in September, up from 36,000 in August. We'll get the big federal jobs report on Friday. In Washington, I'm Kimberly Adams with the Marketplace Morning Report. 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
19: Stardate September 30th. Saturn puts in its best appearance of the year over the next few nights. On Sunday, it'll reach opposition. It will line up opposite the Sun. It's closest to Earth at opposition, so it shines brightest. And it's in view all night. It looks like a bright golden star. It's low in the east at nightfall and climbs high across the south later on. Saturn reaches opposition every 12 and a half months, the result of the combined motions of Saturn and Earth. Earth orbits the Sun at an average speed of about 67,000 miles per hour. Saturn is more than 9 times farther from the Sun. And thanks to the laws of orbital motion, it moves only a third as fast as Earth. Johannes Kepler formulated those laws 4 centuries ago. He determined that the planets follow elliptical orbits. Instead of perfect circles, the orbits are stretched out. There's a relationship between the planet's distance and its orbital period, the time it takes to make one full turn around the Sun. And a planet moves fastest when it's closest to the Sun and slowest when it's farthest. Earth's distance varies by only about 3%, so there's not much change in its orbital speed. But Saturn's distance varies by more than 10%, so there's a bigger change in its speed. All of this works together to bring Saturn into alignment every 12 and a half months, shining at its best. More about Saturn tomorrow. And we have more skywatching tips and much more about the cosmos in Stardate magazine. Details at stardate.org. For the McDonald Observatory, I'm Billy Henry.

Good morning, everyone. Welcome to Morning Classics for Wednesday, September 30th. I'm Susan Israel. Music by David Diamond will start us off today, the Violin Concerto No. 2, followed by Klavierstück Opus 118 for piano by Johannes Brahms. The second hour's music includes the Violin Sonata in A Major by César Franck and Time Machine for Three Conductors and Orchestra by Michael Dougherty. All of these works are coming up today on Morning Classics.

Our first piece today is by American composer David Diamond, 1915 to 2005. The Violin Concerto No. 2 was written in 1947, commissioned for a violinist named Dorothea Powers. After its only performance in 1948, it couldn't be performed again because of issues with the estate of the violinist's husband who commissioned it. In 1991, conductor Gerard Schwartz was finally able to arrange for its performance. He conducts a performance on this recording by the Seattle Symphony, featuring Finnish violinist Ilkka Talvi. The Violin Concerto No. 2 by David Diamond.

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0: We began our program with music by David Diamond, the Violin Concerto No. 2, performed by the Seattle Symphony, Gerard Schwartz conducting, featuring Finnish violinist Ilkka Talvi. Music of Brahms is coming up next. His Klavierstück Opus 118 for piano will be on when we return.
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0: This is Morning Classics. I'm Susan Israel. Next, we hear piano music by Johannes Brahms. His Klavierstück Opus 118 are a set of 6 pieces completed in 1893 and published with a dedication to Clara Schumann. Like Brahms's other late keyboard works, Opus 118 is more introspective than his earlier piano pieces, which tend to be more virtuosic in character. Garrick Olson is the pianist on this recording. Here are the Brahms Klavierstück, Opus 118.

0: Music by Johannes Brahms, Klavierstück, Opus 118 for piano, performed by pianist Garrick Olson. Two more works are coming up after our station break, the Violin Sonata in A Major by César Franck, and Time Machine for Three Conductors and Orchestra by Michael Dougherty.
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0: Welcome back to Morning Classics. I'm Susan Israel. We continue with a piece by French Romantic composer César Franck. He was born in present-day Belgium and eventually moved to Paris. His father had wanted him to have a career as a virtuoso pianist, but when that didn't work out, he focused on composition. We'll hear the Violin Sonata in A Major, written in 1886. It's the only one that Franck wrote and is one of his most popular works. Violinist Catherine Manoukian performs here with pianist Zhaiyin Wang. The Violin Sonata in A Major by César Franck.

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0: violinist Catherine Manoukian and pianist Zhaoyin Wang. Stay with us for our last work for today, Time Machine for Three Conductors and Orchestra by Michael Dougherty, coming up after this short break.
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0: We end our program today with a work by American composer, pianist, and teacher Michael Dougherty, born in 1954. He calls himself a pop culture guru. In 1993, he completed the Metropolis Symphony, which was an ode to Superman and the comic books of the 1950s and 60s. He's written works inspired by such things as Route 66, spaghetti westerns, Star Trek, and Elvis Presley. Time Machine for Three Conductors and Orchestra was commissioned by the Pittsburgh Symphony in 2003. In this work, the orchestra is split into three groups, each having its own conductor. It's an exploration of rhythm, sound, and space, with various challenges for the conductors, each of whom has to coordinate with the other two, sometimes with various meters and tempos. The first movement, titled Past, has the sound of moving backward in time as woodblocks from all three orchestras tick at different tempos. The second movement, Future, asks the listener sonically, are we traveling in time toward a better future or a more bleak vision as depicted by H.G. Wells in his novel The Time Machine? The ending coda returns listeners to the present. The Bournemouth Symphony Orchestra performs this piece, and the three conductors are Marin Alsop, May Ann Chen, and Laura Jackson. Time Machine for Three Conductors and Orchestra by Michael Dougherty.

Time Machine for Three Conductors and Orchestra by Michael Dougherty, performed by the Bournemouth Symphony Orchestra, with conductors Marin Alsop, May Ann Chen, and Laura Jackson. Thanks for joining us, everyone, on Morning Classics today, and thanks to Alan R. Scott, who selects the music for this program. Please join us again tomorrow for Thursday Morning Classics, hosted by Tom Cook. Music will include the Brahms Violin Sonata in G Major, Opus 78, and the Dvorak New World Symphony. We have an NPR News update coming up next, and then Wednesday Freeforms. I'm Susan Israel. Thanks again for listening, and have a great day.

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0: You've heard this song, but did you know its origins is in Afro-Mexican music? 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

0: I started off that first set with Duncan Shake and On a High, originally recorded in 2002, but it was put onto an anthology, Brighter Later, in 2006. We heard Tess Henley and the track Same Girl from her Better EP from 2019. Next, we heard Patchwork Inc. featuring Wyatt Waddell and Last Forever, which was a single from last year. Then we heard Mega Sound, Bad Bad Hats, and Party Nails doing Supersize from the album Mega Sound, which is new this year. After that, I played The Handsome Family and Far From Any Road from the album Singing Bones from 2003. It was also the title music for the first True Detective series, which was excellent. I followed that with Declare and The Man from Hiding Mountains in the Palm of My Hand from 2024. We heard Jamie Leeming and Outside the Rain from the EP Heart Song from 2015. And just before this, we heard Danny Offline and Be My Baby from her 2023 album Mirror. And we're listening to Paris 91 and a single called Good Vibes from 2021. Stay tuned.
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0: 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Here's the Kinks.

The Kinks started off our second half hour with Dead End Street in a 2020 remaster on The Kink Chronicles, originally released in 1972. We heard Ronnie Dott and Mind Travels from her EP One Tone Deeper from last year. Next up, Cody Fry and a single Magic in You from this year. Carly Rae Jepsen has a new album out called Day and Night, and that track was Blue Skies. We heard Paul Spring doing Guardian Angel from the album Barnstorm, also from this year. The great Tammy Terrell and All I Do Is Think About You from Come On and See Me, the complete solo collection from 2010. Hendrix Frankenreiter followed with Wise Beyond Words from his EP Took a Hit from 2025. Lizzie McAlpine has a new album out also called Angel, and that was the track Peach. We heard Stereo League doing Operator Please, which was a single back in 2022. Just before this, we heard the band Perennial doing Baby, Are You Abstract from their album Modernism from last year. And we're listening to Gas Lab and Christopher Ikram and Blissful Cats, which is a brand new single from them. Stay tuned.

0: 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Next time on Afropop Worldwide from PRX.
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The English Beat kicked off our third and final set with Twist and Crawl in a 2012 remaster of the album I Just Can't Stop It, originally from 1980. Rainbow Girls were next with Down Home Girl from the 2019 album Give the People What They Want. We heard The Honest Guy and his single from 2024, Skin to Skin. Beethoven has a new album out, I See Them, I See Me, and that track was Neck. Leon Bridges also has a new album out, Happiness Anytime, and that was Tears of Joy. We heard Danny Offline doing Plastic / Bending from the album Mirror from 2023. Blood Orange was next with Happiness from Angel's Pulse from 2019. We heard Mia Ray and Where I Stand from the Midnight Sun original picture soundtrack from 2018. Just before this, we heard Kevin Laughlin and his single, Katie, new this month. We're listening to Philip Daniel and Drift from his new EP, Unconditional. And we're going to go out with another track from the late, great Duncan Shake and Nothing Fades from his White Limousine album from 2006. I'm Howard Kingston. Hope you enjoyed the show. I'll see you next Wednesday for Freeforms. Have a great life. Ta-ta.

0: You're listening to the newsroom from the BBC World Service with me, Pete Ross. We begin with that dramatic story in the Middle East. In the early hours of this morning, a Fly Dubai plane carrying up to 170 people, many Israelis, took off from Dubai on its way to Tel Aviv. Around 2 hours into the flight, two emergency distress signals were sent from the plane, one indicating a hijack was in progress, and it began a rapid descent. Around 10 minutes later, the plane stabilised and then was diverted to an airport in Saudi Arabia, where it made an emergency landing. So, what happened? It appears there was a fight on board between two pilots, one of whom was reportedly stabbed before passengers and crew were able to overpower him and stabilise the aircraft. As events were coming into focus, the Israeli Prime Minister Benjamin Netanyahu released a video statement saying a major disaster had been prevented.
1: Citizens of Israel, this morning there was a very serious security incident on a flight from Dubai to Israel. Almost all the passengers on the flight were Israelis. During the flight, as they were approaching Israel, one of the pilots stabbed the other pilot and apparently tried to crash the plane with its passengers on board. I spoke with one of the Israeli passengers. He told me that the plane went into a spin and began to descend. He told me that somehow he managed to break into the cockpit with one of the crew members, and together they overpowered the pilot who had carried out the stabbing while he was attempting to sabotage the aircraft's systems. Another air crew who was on the plane entered the cockpit and managed to stabilize the aircraft. I salute these heroes who demonstrated extraordinary resourcefulness and courage. They saved many lives and prevented a major incident.
0: I spoke to our Jerusalem correspondent, John Donison, who's in Ben Gurion Airport near Tel Aviv, where the plane has now landed.
2: When I first woke up this morning, we heard reports of a suspected hijacking. Now, what actually appears to have happened is this was an attempted hijacking not by a passenger on board this plane, but by one of the pilots. So, as you say, quite remarkable accounts emerging. Many have come from the passengers themselves. So what it seems happened is the plane began to plummet sharply downwards, some 17,000 feet, 5,000 odd meters in about 2 minutes, and there was a fight in the cockpit between the two pilots, with one of them ending up getting stabbed. Passengers were then asked by the crew if they could help. Some of them somehow managed to break into the cockpit, wrestle one of the pilots to the ground and get the situation back under control. And then there were two other pilots traveling on that plane, and it was they who were able to fly it safely for an emergency landing in Saudi Arabia.
0: Okay, so we now have an understanding of many of the events as they unfolded, but there are a lot of unanswered questions as well, not least, how did the crew or the passengers get into the cockpit, the weapon perhaps that was used, how did that get on board, and I think perhaps most crucially, the motive involved. Do we know it? Do we have any idea on any of those questions?
2: I'm afraid we don't. I mean, investigators are obviously going to be looking into the background of this pilot who has now been arrested, and they will be looking at any possible motive. Israeli ministers have been quite quick to come up with their own motives. The National Security Minister has called this a terrorist attack and said that the plan was to take the plane down. It was only the other pilots and the passengers who managed to stop that happening. The Israeli Prime Minister has actually been here at Ben Gurion Airport in Tel Aviv, where I am now, and he has greeted the passengers coming off the plane, and he actually embraced and hugged one of the men who reportedly broke into the cockpit, who could be seen with still had blood on his shirt.
0: And jubilant scenes there at the airport where you are.
2: Yeah, we had young men chanting, waving Israeli flags soon after the plane landed, and then waiting for the passengers to emerge out from the airport. Obviously, a lot of journalists wanting to talk to them, and I think in the next few days, we're going to hear more accounts of what actually happened.
0: John Donison. Our Middle East analyst, Sebastian Usher, is here. Seb, thanks for being with us. Tell us more about the wider political reaction to all of this in Israel right now.
3: are certainly having a big reaction. But before I get to it, just a couple of things to update you. There's been a lot of speculation about the nationalities of the pilots who were involved. Now, the pilot who was injured, who was stabbed, has actually been named in Israel now. He's an Indian national, Captain Smit Matchar. So that at one point he was said to be Ukrainian, another point said to be Emirati, but apparently an Indian national, and his photographs have been published as well. And just very briefly, what John was saying there about the testimony and the man that the Israeli Prime Minister Benjamin Netanyahu met, one of the interesting things, because a lot of questions have been asked about how did the people get into the cockpit. He said that the pilot was able, even though he's injured, to open the door to the cockpit to let people in. He also said, this man, who's called Yuvet, that in the struggle, he temporarily took over the controls of a plane. He stabilized it. He said he'd learned about that from watching it on TV. Okay. Now, to go back to your question. In Israel, as you can imagine, it is just weeks away from the election. It comes just a day after the Israeli Prime Minister Benjamin Netanyahu said that there was likely to be a big attack mounted against Israel by its enemies during this period. Now, he was attacked and mocked by some of the other candidates for saying this, saying he was trying to stir things up, perhaps even trying to divert, well, one, to divert attention from the warnings he's supposed to have received before October the 7th, which is a major issue for the Prime Minister, but also to even possibly try to prevent the election taking place at all, some were suggesting. So this is definitely vindicated as far as Mr. Netanyahu is concerned and his supporters, what he said. So he is able to sell himself again as, at least for now, as a man who still embodies a sense of security for Israel. And in that meeting he had with this passenger, who was one of those who was involved in the subduing of the pilot who carried out the attack, he called him a lion, and the man himself said, "I'm a lion." Now, this is very much the rhetoric that Mr. Netanyahu has used throughout, that Israel's risen like lions after October the 7th. So this is good for him. But opposition rivals have accused Mr. Netanyahu and the government of using this for political capital. Yair Lapid said what Mr. Netanyahu said yesterday had nothing to do with what happened today.
0: Seb, thank you very much. Our Middle East analyst Sebastian Usher there. To the US now. And she would have been the first woman to have been executed in the state of Tennessee in more than 200 years. But now, at the 11th hour, a federal appeals court in the US has halted the execution of Krista Pike. She was just 18 when she and her boyfriend beat, tortured and murdered another teenager, 19-year-old Colleen Slimmer. Professor Sandra Babcock is an expert on gender and the death penalty at Cornell Law School in New York State. And she's also worked for Krista Pike's defense.
4: The death penalty, at least in theory, is supposed to be reserved for the most irredeemable and depraved killers, people who have no chance of redemption. That does not describe an 18-year-old teenager who was struggling with the consequences of rape and untreated mental illness at the time of the crime. As an 18-year-old, we know now that her brain was no different than a 17-year-old. And in fact, Krista was an immature 18-year-old. When you look at pictures of her, when you see video of her, she still had acne on her face. She had stuffed animals in her jail cell 4 years after she was imprisoned. She was someone who we now know lacked the capacity of an adult to understand the consequences of their actions and to rein in their impulses. That, combined with her history of sexual violence, would have led a prosecutor not to seek the death penalty or a jury not to impose it.
0: We can speak now to our correspondent who's been following this case, Nada Tofik. Nada, thanks for being with us. Can you just remind us the circumstances, or bring us up to date, rather, on the circumstances that have led to this last-minute stay of execution?
5: Yeah, absolutely. I mean, we have to remember that Krista Pike was 18 years old. This was 1995 when she was convicted of murdering and torturing her schoolmate, who she accused of, you know, having a crush on her boyfriend. This is how this all started. And the case itself really drew such national attention because of how gruesome it was. You know, Krista Pike had taken a piece of Colleen Slemmer's skull and had showed it around to other students, had even engraved into her body before bludgeoning her to death. And this went on, the litigation of this case, for quite some time after she was convicted, because her lawyers argued, you know, as we heard there, that she didn't have the chance to really present to a jury the full history of her childhood sexual abuse and trauma. And so that is why it's been winding its way through federal courts for decades. But each time the federal courts ruled against her, deciding that she did have proper legal representation. So this was very much a surprise for this Court of Appeals to come in. And the reason her lawyers put in this 11th hour attempt and said her case should be revisited is because in August, for the first time, the state of Tennessee acknowledged that she had been sexually abused, instead of, you know, treating it as if she had fabricated all of that. And so she believes, and her lawyers believe, this materially changes the case. Of course, Tennessee and prosecutors disagree, and they are actually going to this. They have gone to the Supreme Court now to have this stay lifted so that the execution can move forward.
0: Because, of course, this has made it to the Supreme Court in the past. In fact, the last time they denied her application, right? So, but this is now they're taking a different route on this to try and get her, you know, off death row.
5: Yeah, that's absolutely right. The Supreme Court refused to hear this. You know, her team also reached out to the governor of Tennessee for clemency, asking that her death sentence be reduced to life in prison. He also refused to intervene. And, you know, it's worth noting that one of the judges on this Court of Appeals said that he believes this is just a last-ditch attempt to get around what he believes is a lawful execution. And we should say that Colleen Slemmer's mother wants this to go forward, saying her daughter will finally be able to rest if it does.
0: Nada, thanks for that update. Nada Tofik there. You're listening to The Newsroom from the BBC World Service. The last US troops have left Iraq more than a decade after they were deployed to combat the Islamic State group. President Trump has described the withdrawal as a victory for both countries, while Iraq's Prime Minister called it the start of a new chapter. But security experts are warning that it could be exploited by Iran and its proxies. Our Middle East correspondent Hugo Bashega sent this report.
6: For many in Iraq, this is a moment to celebrate and bring to an end two decades of bloodshed and chaos. In Baghdad, security forces held a parade to mark what the government has described as the Day of Sovereignty. US forces first invaded in 2003, leading a coalition that toppled Saddam Hussein. They returned in 2014 to fight the Islamic State group. While there's joy at their departure, there are also concerns. The withdrawal will be a test for a country trying to navigate two key relationships, one with the US, its major ally, and the other with its neighbour, Iran. Some say the pullout may create a security vacuum that could provide an opening for jihadist groups and embolden Shia militia supported by Tehran. They have resisted the Prime Minister's plans to bring them under state control, and there are fears that this dispute could lead to yet more violence.
0: Middle East correspondent Hugo Bashega. The former Manchester City manager Pep Guardiola has shared a message of support for the club and its fans after City were found guilty of inflating their revenues by hundreds of millions of dollars. An independent commission said the club arranged sham sponsorship deals and breached the Premier League's financial rules in nine football seasons between 2009 and 2018. The club has maintained its innocence and says it will appeal. Our sports correspondent Andy Swiss has the latest.
7: Pep Guardiola said he'd always be behind Manchester City, including the owner, the players, and what he called the unique supporters. "Let me be clear," he added, "we will get through this together." It followed a message from the chief executive Ferran Soriano. In a pre-recorded video for the club staff, he described the commission's report as an opinion that supports the Premier League's conspiracy theory and insisted City had done nothing wrong.
8: "The whole Premier League case against us is based on a single false accusation. that the owner's personal money was somehow and secretly put into the club via some sponsors from Abu Dhabi. This is just not true.
7: City have until Friday to appeal and say they will do so. But if they're unsuccessful, the ramifications could be huge. The club's former chairman, David Bernstein, said the case might need to be referred to authorities outside the league, while the independent football regulator, which assesses the suitability of club owners, believes the verdict raises serious issues. The Prime Minister, Andy Burnham, said should City's owners decide to sell the club as a result of the investigation, he'd be really concerned to lose them, adding they'd been a huge partner in the building of modern Manchester. With City's appeal expected to be heard before any sanction is announced, the uncertainty and acrimony could continue for months.
0: Andy Swiss there. Heat waves and wildfires combined with human-caused emissions this year exposed around a third of the world's population to extremely high levels of ozone pollution. That's according to the Copernicus Atmosphere Monitoring Service in Bonn, Germany. It goes on to say that what's called ground-level ozone pollution can damage our lungs, cause breathing problems, trigger asthma attacks and other health issues. It also says the pollution can travel far beyond the original area affected by the fires. Mark Paddington is a senior scientist at Copernicus.
9: The role of climate change is that if we're seeing more frequent heat waves and longer heat waves, typically we have high pressure, fairly stable atmospheric conditions, so low wind speeds, less clouds, so there's more sunshine. And the stable atmospheric conditions mean that these precursor emissions can accumulate. And then with the sunlight and the higher temperatures making the chemical reactions more efficient, then this can really generate much higher ozone pollution. So one of the main things that we found was that almost 40% of the world's population is exposed to the worst ozone pollution. And we've shown some breakdown of this continent by continent, and also to show this can affect different parts of the world at different times of year. The most people that are affected are in places where the population density is really high. That means there's a lot of people exposed to the ozone, but also there's a lot of activities, a lot of industry, traffic and pollution sources in those places which provide these compounds that can then lead to the ozone production. So these are the regions that are most impacted. But if ozone produced at ground level gets higher up into the atmosphere, it has a longer lifetime, it can be transported over hundreds, thousands of kilometers. And then if under the right weather conditions that comes back to the surface, it can also provide ozone pollution in relatively remote places as well, far from the emission source.
0: Mark Paddington. Women in Morocco are celebrating the appointment of the country's first female prime minister. Fatima Azara El Mansouri is also only the second woman in the Arab world to lead a government. The other was in Tunisia. She's now trying to form a governing coalition, as her Authenticity and Modernity party did not win an outright majority in elections last week. These people in the capital, Rabat, expressed their pride over her appointment.
10: The appointment of Fatima Azara El Mansouri as head of government is a source of pride for us and for the whole of Morocco, as this post is now held by a woman.
11: It is an honor, and this is the first time a Moroccan woman has held this post. I believe she is a capable woman, capable of leading the government.
0: Jihane Rahou is a journalist based in Rabat.
12: For all Moroccan women, we see this as a huge milestone. In many ways, this is the culmination of all the work that King Mohammed VI has been doing since taking the throne in 1999. He has consistently championed and advocated for women's rights. So this is a very proud moment for all women. In recent years, women have been taking increasingly more positions of power in Morocco. Morocco is a deeply divided society when it comes to women's rights. For example, people on the conservative side, they were not very happy with the appointment. They were quick to say that since she's a woman, she's not going to be doing a good job. However, on the other side, there has been a lot of pride, because we see this as one way to help change public perception on women. The monarchy in Morocco controls a lot of aspects of politics, including, for example, foreign policy, defense, and the interior ministry. and under that, most security agencies. However, political parties that are elected to the government, they do control a lot of the rest of ministries. We do not expect much change since the new political party. They were part of the previous coalition. So we see this as a continuation of the work of the previous government. To the average Moroccan, politics for them, the thing that they hope out of politicians is to improve basic social services such as education and healthcare.
0: Jihan Rahou in Rabat. And staying with Morocco, scientists have pieced together what one of the world's first humans looked like, using fossil fragments to bring them to life in a new digital image. The male face has been reconstructed after more than 300,000 years. Scientists initially thought the remains, which were discovered in Morocco, belonged to a Neanderthal. But a reappraisal in 2017 showed it was the earliest Homo sapiens recorded. Professor Francesco Galassi is an associate professor of anatomy at the University of Pavia in Italy, who co-authored the groundbreaking study.
13: I would say that what struck us was how recognizably human the face looked. We see a strong, robust face with prominent brow ridges, but many features are remarkably similar to ours. The brain case still has a more archaic shape. Seeing the face on the screen brought us remarkably close to humans who lived more than 300,000 years ago. Our story begins at Jebel Hirud in Morocco, where the first skull was discovered during mining activities in 1961. Later excavations uncovered more human fossils, stone tools, and above all, evidence of fire. Heated flint tools from the site were dated to around 315,000 years ago. These discoveries revealed a very early stage in the evolution of Homo sapiens. This is particularly important because until a few years ago, it was thought that Homo sapiens was much more recent than these findings instead appear to point to. Bringing back to life the face of one of our ancestors is very important, both scientifically and in terms of the popularization of science. Of course, there are some important limitations that we need to consider because we are not reconstructing just one complete individual. Ours is a digital skull, which is a composite. So we should not think of this as an exact portrait of one person. We should call it an anatomically informed approximation of a Jebel Hirud individual. So we are bringing back to life somebody, or let's say the anatomy of a potential individual from that site, from that prehistorical period.
0: Professor Francesco Galassi from the University of Pavia in Italy. You've been listening to The Newsroom from the BBC World Service with me, Pete Ross. A reminder of the main news, the Israeli Prime Minister says a co-pilot who attempted to crash a flight from Dubai has been arrested.
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15: 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MTPR is heard over the following translators. K219BN, Whitefish, 91.7. K267BJ, Swan Lake, 101.3. And K218AI, serving the Rattlesnake and North Missoula at 91.5.
16: Greetings, I'm Christy the Wordsmith. Many of our most common expressions have long outlasted the circumstances or technologies of their inspiration, such is the case with the cliché in the limelight, which derives from the bright stage lighting produced by burning a block of calcium carbonate or lime. On tenterhooks is another expression living beyond its original derivation. In a metaphorical sense, the phrase means to be suspended in a state of anxious uncertainty on tenterhooks. Now, it's unlikely that anyone in the 21st century has used tenters or their hooks, yet remarkably, the phrase persists. The idiom was derived from the now obsolete technology of manufacturing woolen cloth. Newly woven woolen strips, still full of oil, dirt, and plant residue, were washed and cleaned in a process called fulling. The wool had to then be stretched and dried to prevent shrinkage. The fabric was pulled across a wooden frame called a tenter and secured by bent spikes, called, appropriately enough, tenter hooks. During the Middle Ages, open fields surrounding European towns were often covered with tenter frames and drying woolen fabric. The expression to be on tenter hooks has survived its literal origin and now means to be figuratively stretched to the limits of one's nerves and suspended on the hooks of anxiety. I'm Christy the Wordsmith.
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19: I'm Latoya Dawkins. 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
22: I'm Indira Lakshmanan. It's Here and Now. Coming up, the Supreme Court is giving President Trump a victory in his mass deportation campaign, allowing, for now, the deportation of some migrants to third countries where they have no ties.
21: Also, defense head Pete Hegseth is announcing deep cuts into the military's top brass. And 8 years after Madeline Miller's bestseller, Circe, reimagined the role of women in Greek mythology, she's got a new short story about another figure, Mestra. As everyone is asking her, was the Circe in the movie accurate?
23: As a classicist, it does not get better than people calling you every day to talk about the Odyssey.
21: Coming up Here and Now.
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25: Live from NPR News, I'm Lakshmi Singh. Celebrations in Baghdad is heard through the Associated Press now that the last American troops have withdrawn from Iraq 23 years after the U.S. invasion. At the White House today, President Trump noted that the U.S.'s military presence in Iraq spanned the George W. Bush, Obama, and Biden administrations, but ended with his own.
26: It's been a long time with very bad decision-making that got us involved in this quagmire. In the first place, it was a quagmire.
25: Trump speaking today at a White House event celebrating Hispanic Heritage Month. A flight from United Arab Emirates to Israel had to make an emergency landing after a pilot allegedly tried to crash the plane with dozens of people on board. Israeli Prime Minister Benjamin Netanyahu says a pilot stabbed the co-pilot before being neutralized by passengers and crew. The Fly Dubai aircraft made an emergency landing in Saudi Arabia before continued on to Israel. The pilot has been arrested. A group of small companies and nearly two dozen states are challenging President Trump's latest effort to impose double-digit tariffs on nearly everything the U.S. imports. NPR's Scott Horsley reports that tariff opponents made their case before a specialized trade court today.
1: After two earlier rounds of worldwide tariffs were struck down by the courts, the Trump administration imposed a new set of import taxes, relying on a different trade law called Section 301. Plaintiff's lawyer Pratik Shah argues that law is designed to go after individual countries that behave badly, not virtually every U.S. trading partner.
2: It would be a massive transfer of taxing power from Congress to the executive to allow them to forego the country-specific sort of findings that 301 requires.
1: U.S. importers paid more than $20 billion in tariffs last month, but the government also refunded $11 billion from earlier tariffs that were ruled illegal. Scott Horsley, NPR News, Washington.
25: A court has blocked Tennessee from carrying out the first execution of a woman in the state for the first time in more than 200 years. Judges are considering a defense motion about the woman's history of abuse as a child. Tony Gonzalez of Member Station WPLN reports.
3: Krista Pike was convicted for a murder she committed at age 18. She and her boyfriend tortured and killed Knoxville classmate Colleen Slemmer. Pike is 50 now and the only woman on death row in Tennessee. Death penalty opponents have criticized the sentencing process. That's in part because of how young Pike was when sentenced to death and how little court consideration there was for her history of mental illness and severe childhood sexual abuse. Her defense team is also among those challenging the method of lethal injection. Cases have mounted since a failed execution in May when medical staff couldn't insert an IV.
25: That's Tony Gonzalez reporting. This is NPR News. The woman accused of firing a rifle at the home of Rihanna and A$AP Rocky has been charged. An indictment unsealed today reveals that Ivana Lizette Ortiz has been charged with multiple felonies, including attempted murder. She has pleaded not guilty. Investigators allege Ortiz fired at least 20 rounds at the couple's home, striking places where the couple, their children, and staff were located. No injuries were reported. The United Kingdom's advising all of its universities to cut ties with the China General Technology Research Institute. The government accuses the Chinese government of using the facility to develop spy technology. Britain's domestic intelligence agency, MI5, says more than 100 academics linked to the UK have worked on projects secretly funded by Chinese intelligence. It is illegal in the U.S. to make a baby using gene-edited human embryos, but NPR's Rob Stein explains at least two startups are hoping to change that.
4: Origin Genomics in New York City and Preventive Bio in San Francisco are trying to produce enough evidence to convince regulators that it would be safe to use modified embryos for reproduction. The companies say gene-editing embryos could help millions of babies from being born with rare but devastating genetic disorders. Critics, however, warn it may never be safe and worry that allowing gene editing of human embryos for any reason could open the door to someone trying to go further and create designer babies. Rob Stein, NPR News.
25: I'm Lakshmi Singh, NPR News in Washington.
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22: I'm Indira Lakshmanan. It's Here and Now. The Supreme Court is greenlighting one method the Trump administration is using to achieve its goal of deporting 1 million people a year, or 3,000 every day. The court is allowing, for now, the government to resume rapid deportations of immigrants to third countries where they have no family or language ties, including nations accused of serious human rights abuses. The administration is also prioritizing the arrest of people with so-called final removal orders, making it hard for their lawyers to locate the migrants once they've been detained. Let's hear from Michelle Mendez. She's legal director of the National Immigration Project, a nonprofit association of lawyers and advocates who defend non-citizens. Michelle, welcome.
7: Thank you so much for having me.
22: Okay, so let's look at yesterday's Supreme Court ruling. Does that mean that any immigrant who's been detained could be sent to a country they have no connection to? And I'm trying to understand, why not just send them back to their home country in the first place?
7: So no, it's not going to mean that just anybody's going to get sent to a third country. The people who are impacted by this decision are people who an immigration judge has said, you don't get asylum protection, but you get something called withholding of removal or protection under the Convention Against Torture, which says that you cannot be removed to that specific country where you would face persecution or torture. So the administration has found these other countries, they're called third countries, where they can send or where they think they can send people to.
22: So it's essentially a workaround. Somebody has applied for asylum. They say, I have reason to fear for my life and my safety in my home country. And the administration is saying, fine, but then you don't get to live here. We're sending you to Rwanda or another country.
7: Exactly.
22: Tell us, do they have any recourse if they get sent to a country that they have no connection to?
7: Well, I think it is just very difficult once a person has been removed to undo that damage.
22: Okay, the Trump administration has so far deported more than 25,000 people since last year to about 30 countries they have no connection to, places as far away as Equatorial Guinea and Uzbekistan. But before deportation, they're held in U.S. detention centers under final orders to remove them. You're saying the administration is removing their names from the ICE tracking system?
7: That's correct. They have been removed from the ICE detainee locator. My colleagues, for example, who have these cases, were some of the first to realize, I can't find my client anymore. And so now that the decision has come down from the Supreme Court, and they're very much facing imminent removal to a third country, counsel needs to find them and take whatever measures to keep them from being removed to that third country.
22: So explain why this matters. Under our judicial system, they get due process. Even if they're not U.S. citizens, they are entitled to due process. And your organization is arguing that these people are essentially being disappeared from our tracking system, and therefore their lawyers are unable to advocate for them, unable to appeal their deportation.
7: Yes, I think it's like a parent who watches their baby through a baby monitor, only to one day, out of nowhere, suddenly find that that baby monitor has been disconnected. So why would you disconnect the baby monitor if you didn't intend to hurt the baby? So I think of it that way, and I don't see a justification for this move, except for that there's ill intentions behind it.
22: So with all of that in mind, I want to take you back to the case of the immigrant who was shot in the back in Austin, Texas this month. We spoke with his lawyer. She says that the government says he was sent a notice of final removal, but he never received it. Therefore, he didn't show up, which then made him a target for arrest. How common is that kind of scenario?
7: That's a very common scenario, and it's increasingly common because of scheduling tactics and other tactics that the immigration courts are currently using, which basically set up the person to fail, to not appear at their hearing. And it's important to note here for those individuals who don't appear, that never got notice, that a final order of removal is quite a misnomer. There are ways to challenge these orders of removal. So that recourse for that person could be ongoing, it should be ongoing, yet they're going to be disappeared from the ICE detainee locator and they're going to be removed potentially.
22: Well, listeners may not realize that immigration judges who issue these orders for removal are actually part of the executive branch. And it's not till very late in the appeal process that these cases reach a member of the judiciary. Is that right?
7: That's correct. Yes. An immigration judge is also a bit of a misnomer. Because these are attorneys who basically work at the pleasure of the attorney general, which, of course, resides within the executive branch. So both immigration judges and the Department of Homeland Security Those adjudicators are all part of the executive branch.
0: The Department of Homeland Security says that the people who are subject to final removal orders have received due process. Do you think that's the case? And is the system working for people who are caught up in it?
7: No, it's impossible to know that. And each person should have the right to assess what process is due to them. And of course, it's hard for them to do that, though, if they don't have counsel, which is also very common.
0: Michelle Mendez is legal director for the National Immigration Project. Michelle, thank you so much.
7: Thank you.
21: Some people in Hawaii are waking up to flash flood warnings today as Tropical Storm Nolo moves away from the state. Now, once a hurricane, Nolo is now a slow-moving storm more than 300 miles off the coast of Kauai. Just the latest of three hurricanes, including Lala, Lowell, and you can also add a tropical storm, that have affected Hawaii since mid-August. While not making direct landfall, the back-to-back storms have brought heavy rains, winds, flooding, mudslides, power outages, school closures, and what one may are called storm fatigue to these idyllic islands. So let's check in with Bill Dorman of Hawaii Public Radio. Bill, hi.
8: Aloha, Robin.
21: Yeah, welcome back. Aloha to you. And you remind us, because each Hawaiian island is unique, has its own vulnerabilities. Each of these storms has taken a different toll. Can you just briefly describe what the different islands have seen?
8: It's true. As you mentioned, more rain this morning, some flooding overnight local time on Kauai, the westernmost of the islands. And it's true that each island has been hit in different ways. For the entire island chain, there's this cumulative effect of a series of storms. So while Kauai is being hit again this morning with flooding, Hawaii Island on the far east side of the archipelago has in a lot of ways seen the toughest combination. And these go back even before August to March, and low-pressure rainstorms called the Kona Lows, not weather-related, but natural disasters. The Big Island also had a 6.0 earthquake in May that caused damages. So on different islands, also particular areas that get hit, windward coasts with storms, and southern Hawaii Island, places like Kau and Na'aleu have been hit with flooding, Maui and wind and rain, each of the islands in different ways, as you say. And the uncertainty of these storms' paths and their potential impacts is all part of that as well.
21: Well, you mentioned Maui, and I'm thinking they're still recovering from the fires.
8: Yes, it's true. And a lot of sensitivity to the high winds on Maui, especially in West Maui.
21: Well, is that the land only? These storms are pummeling people's well-being. One of your reporters spoke to Hawaii County Mayor Kimo Alameda this past weekend as Hurricane Nolo approached. Let's listen.
9: There's still a lot of anxiety out there, and any kind of road closure or, you know, increase in water is can produce a PTSD, if you will.
21: PTSD. I mean, that's pretty strong. What are you hearing?
8: It's true. Well, this past weekend, our reporters at Anna Harriman Pote and producer Terry DeJournay did a lot of driving around parts of Hawaii Island as Nolo was approaching, and they saw a lot of damage on the ground from downed trees to storm debris, not from Nolo, but from previous storms that remained. And that just really reflects the reality that people have been living in different spots in different ways with different extents of damages.
21: Yeah. So what has Governor Josh Green said about what the cost of recovery from these storms will be? What are his priorities? What's the thinking?
8: Again, pulling the lens back to that, the impacts of these series of storms, as you say, in August, but also going back to March, it's a cumulative financial effect as well. And he spoke before, as Nolo was approaching Hawaii Island on this latest round, talked about the overall scope of that combination of storms. And you put together not just the cost of damages, but also what it will take to recover. Yeah. And you're talking about $1 billion.
21: Yeah. Well, and we're imagining your largest economic driver, tourism, is down?
8: It's affected, but it's interesting because it's not like there's sweeping devastation across the islands. Much of this comes in pockets. So tourism, very important part of the economy and important for people to come to Hawaii, but with an awareness of conditions of where you're going. But definitely life goes on. That includes visitors coming to Hawaii and that whole cycle.
21: Although we understand it is down just a little. I mean, data from a recent report from the University of Hawaii shows visitor traffic dropped sharply after the hurricanes we mentioned, Lala and Lowell. And, you know, I would say one of the best trips I ever made was to Maui shortly after the fires, because there was so much you could do to combine vacation and helping. You know, at that time there was you could deliver groceries. You could still help the Maui Humane Society, which took in so many orphaned animals. So I'm wondering, what can people on the mainland who love Hawaii do to help?
8: The aloha spirit is a real thing, and people are very helping of others here in Hawaii. And also, again, in terms of locations, you're talking about Western Maui and around Lahaina. There are lots of other parts of Maui to visit. There just is. There are lots of other parts of the islands not hit by devastating storms or anything. Yeah. And it's always open for business.
21: Yeah. Bill Dorman of Hawaii Public Radio, we thank you so much. You've been continuing to report on what's going on in your beautiful state. Thank you.
8: Thank you, Robin. Aloha.
21: Aloha. And you're listening to Here and Now.

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KAPC, Butte. KUMW, Dillon. KUMD, Deer Lodge. KPHB, Phillipsburg. 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KPJH, Polson. 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KDWG, Dillon. KEUK, Eureka. 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

0: From APM American Public Media, this is Performance Today. I'm Valerie Kaler. What does it feel like to hear your music at the proms?
1: I'm a big proponent of the idea that sharing a song or a piece of music with one person can be as profound as sharing it with 1,000 or 5,000 people. That being said, there was an undeniable thrill to the sheer scale of the Royal Albert Hall. The BBC Proms was described to me recently as the Super Bowl of classical music, and it really does feel that way in a sense.
0: Composer Gabriel Kahane will hear his clarinet concerto in concert at the BBC Proms this hour.
2: Live from NPR News, I'm Lakshmi Singh. Defense Secretary Pete Hegseth is confirming a 20% reduction in the senior ranks of the U.S. military.
3: The number crunchers say we've fired 10% of the generals and admirals across the force, and that number sounds about right. And I know, because I directed it, that we've also reduced the overall number of general officer slots by an additional 10%.
2: Today he delivered a State of the Force address at Quantico to an audience made up of junior military leaders compared to the hundreds of admirals and generals he summoned and criticized last year for falling short of physical fitness standards. A flight, Dubai Flights, made it to Israel after it was forced to make an emergency detour today to Saudi Arabia after a pilot allegedly stabbed another pilot with the apparent intention of crashing the plane. Passengers and crew subdued the pilot, who is now in police custody. A prosecutor in New York says he's still trying to schedule a meeting with the woman who says seven male students gang-raped her at Cornell University 2 years ago. This comes as law enforcement and the school face growing criticism for their handling of the case. Here's NPR's Brian Mann.
4: In the woman's 2024 statement to campus police, she describes swatting a man's hand away from her genitals and resisting an unwanted kiss from another man, all while she was heavily intoxicated. Still, DA Matthew Van Houten determined the incident was consensual. But now, after seeing detailed accusations of a gang rape laid out in her civil lawsuit, Van Houten says he's working to arrange a first meeting with the alleged victim.
5: It will be a process that takes some time, as much time as she needs and we need to make sure we understand everything and have all the evidence.
4: Cornell's student government, meanwhile, is holding a hearing on the case Friday after condemning the university's response. Brian Mann, NPR News, Ithaca, New York.
2: The Trump administration has continued funding for a FEMA program that has been a lifeline for thousands of people whose homes burned down in the deadly Los Angeles wildfires. NPR's Kirk Sigler reports aid for the disaster case management program has been restored for now.
6: FEMA had initially approved $13 million for the program last year, but its future was in limbo right up until this week as grants had stopped arriving. Now the agency has released another $6 million of that money, meaning survivors like Sophia Vidal likely will keep their case managers. Vidal lost everything in the Eaton fire. Her case manager has been helping her with legal issues that keep cropping up, as well as with securing a building permit.
7: And it is a full-time job. Sometimes it's very, very stressful. We need help.
6: Vidal has still not broken ground on a new home. Survivors say the constant broader funding uncertainty is continuing to delay recovery here. Kirk Sigler, NPR News, Los Angeles.
2: The Fed's internal watchdog says a massive building renovation project was broadly mismanaged but found no evidence of criminal violations. This is NPR. A Tennessee court blocked the execution of a woman about an hour before she was scheduled to be put to death for the 1995 murder of a classmate. Krista Gayle Pike was 18 years old at the time. Today, the Sixth Circuit U.S. Court of Appeals voted 2-1 to halt the execution while it reviews whether Pike's age, history of childhood sexual abuse, and mental illness were fully considered when she was sentenced to death. The state attorney general has appealed today's decision to the U.S. Supreme Court. The Death Penalty Information Center says Tennessee has not executed a woman in at least 200 years. An NPR investigation finds children with disabilities are the largest group in foster care, but they're also the kids who have the worst outcomes in foster care. Here's NPR's Joseph Shapiro.
8: NPR obtained data on 500,000 children and youth in foster care. Our analysis found that disabled kids stay in foster care the longest, 50% longer than other children. They're more likely to be moved from place to place, and they're far more likely to live in institutional settings rather than with a foster family. Another study found foster kids with physical disabilities are 9 times more likely to die. Nancy Thaler leads a federally funded program to improve care for kids with tricky behavioral health issues, kids who sometimes hurt themselves or others.
9: This is the group that everybody gives up on, and it's because they have disabilities.
8: But Thaler says new brain science shows these kids can recover and lead successful lives. Joseph Shapiro, NPR News.
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0: From APM, American Public Media, this is Performance Today, taking you to concerts around the world. I'm Valerie Kaler. We're about to hear music inspired by a story of dancing elves and death. It's a piece called Legend by 20th century French composer Henriette Regnier, based on a poem called The Elves by Le Comte de Lisle. A brave knight is riding his horse, traveling during the nighttime. He's confronted by a group of elves who invite him to dance. Their queen invites him to stay, offers him riches beyond his wildest dreams. But the knight declines, must be getting back to the fiancé. That does not go over well. The elf queen reaches out her finger and touches his heart. As the knight flees on horseback, he sees the spirit of his fiancé, who tells him she's dead. The knight is overcome with grief, and he dies of a broken heart. The elves keep on dancing as though nothing of any consequence has happened. Harpist Tiasha Goffner plays Legend by Henriette Regnier in a performance recorded live at the Lucerne Festival in Lucerne, Switzerland.

music about a brave knight and his fatal encounter with a group of elves. Tiasha Goffner played a piece called Legend by 20th century French harpist and composer Henriette Renier. That concert recorded at the big annual summertime series in Switzerland, the Lucerne Festival. Composer Henriette Renier was 26 years old when she wrote Legend in 1901, the first piece she wrote for solo harp. In 1955, when she was 80 years old, she talked about that piece in a radio interview, and she did not sell herself short. Quote, "I believe it revealed the richness and possibilities of the harp to composers, which were unexplored before then. After Legend, other composers felt they could take more liberty in writing for the harp." Legend remains an important part of the harpist's repertoire, 125 years after it was

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3: 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This musical hour also holds the Schubert song Ganymede, as performed by soprano Lieve Redpath and pianist George Fu.
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5: Pietro Mascagni grew up in Milan, Italy. His dad owned a bakery, but Pietro loved opera. He dreamed of composing opera. And one day, an ad appeared in the magazine Theater Illustrated. There was a competition for a one-act opera, the deadline only 2 months away. Mascagni had a friend write the words for him based on a short story he liked. He got the music done just in time, submitted it on the last possible day. There were 73 one-act operas that came in, but at the age of 24, Pietro Mascagni won that competition, and his one-act opera, Cavalleria Rusticana, is still among the most popular one-acts in the world. Here is a beautiful interlude from that opera in an arrangement for brass by Vlastimil Pelch. The Czech Philharmonic Low Brass Ensemble play Mascagni's intermezzo from Cavalleria Rusticana.

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0: From a concert at Český Krumlov Castle in Czechia, we heard the Czech Philharmonic Low Brass Ensemble with the intermezzo from Pietro Mascagni's Cavalleria Rusticana, Rustic Chivalry. One of the things that made Mascagni's Cavalleria Rusticana stand out from its other opera contemporaries was the setting. Not the fanciest social circles of Rome or Paris, not the halls of Egyptian royalty, but a simple, remote village, Vizzini, a real place captured for all time by Mascagni in his opera. In a moment, music and conversation with composer Gabriel Kahane about a new work written for clarinetist Anthony McGill.
1: He is such a beautifully intuitive musician. He's also, I think, a really extraordinary communicator. And I think he really exudes a kind of humanity that I aspire to in my own life, a way of being that's very unadorned and direct. And I think that comes through both in his being and in his musicianship.
0: Kahane's new clarinet concerto, played by Anthony McGill, just ahead. This is Performance Today from APM.
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0: When composer Gabriel Kahane lived in New York City, he occasionally attended concerts put on by the New York Philharmonic. There was always one instrument that caught his ear.
1: Anytime there was a clarinet solo, I would always crane my neck to see who is that making that extraordinary sound.
0: The person behind that incredible sound was clarinetist Anthony McGill. Turned out the admiration went both ways. McGill was a huge fan of Kahane's music. After years of messaging and brainstorming together, McGill

0: premiered Kahane's Clarinet Concerto in 2025. It's called If Love Will Not Swing Wide the Gates. The title is more than just a reference to James Baldwin's book, The Fire Next Time.
1: It's also a reaction to looking back at the piece that I had written, feeling very much that the piece I'd written was one I could not have written had I not had Anthony's sound and spirit and being in mind, and that what I sort of extracted from the piece, to the extent that one can make such statements, was a feeling of love and open-heartedness.
0: The concerto amplifies McGill's lyrical voice while drawing on Kahane's experience as a songwriter, and it utilizes percussion in unique ways, using techniques Kahane attributes to sandbox percussion, from combining the sounds of vibraphone and Ohmglocken to imitating the sounds of an old record player and bending tones on the vibraphone. The percussion takes on a significant role in the piece.
1: As I'm describing it for you, I realize, you know, the percussion play this very central role in almost being the, you know, the Sancho Panza to the clarinet's Don Quixote.
0: Great example of this is in the third movement. After McGill plays an emotional song without words, the piece breaks out into a jig.
1: And at the top of that jig, I then ask the percussionists to now come downstage and to do a little bit of clapping alongside him. It's a funny gesture. It feels almost a little bit gimmicky, but there's something about what the soloist has gone through emotionally. It feels like he's become quite isolated and gone through some of the kind of registers and colors of love that are quite difficult, and that in the sort of theatrical gesture of the percussionists coming downstage to join him, it's as though he's sort of gone to the brink and come back from the brink, and his friends have met him there on the other side of the water.
0: Last month, Kahane and McGill took that concerto to London, to one of the biggest stages in the world, the BBC Proms at Royal Albert Hall. Let's drop in on that performance. Ryan Bancroft conducts the BBC National Orchestra of Wales, Anthony McGill playing solo clarinet in the clarinet concerto If Love Will Not Swing Wide the Gates by Gabriel Kahane.

0: from a concert at Royal Albert Hall in London during the BBC Proms. That was the Clarinet Concerto by Gabriel Kahane, called If Love Will Not Swing Wide the Gates. The title, a quote from James Baldwin's book, The Fire Next Time. We heard it played by clarinetist Anthony McGill. Ryan Bancroft conducted the BBC National Orchestra of Wales. Let's stay at Royal Albert Hall. Composer Gabriel Kahane joining Anthony McGill on stage for the encore.
1: So I've written an arrangement, which I read on the train, of a song of mine called Little Love, and this is the world premiere. Thank you. This is a dream.

0: a song by Gabriel Kahane, Little Love, a new arrangement making its world premiere at the BBC Proms in London. Anthony Miguel played clarinet, Gabriel Kahane played the piano and sang on stage at Royal Albert Hall. They played that as an encore after Miguel performed Kahane's clarinet concerto with the BBC National Orchestra of Wales. Kahane decided to make a special arrangement of his song, Little Love, to play with Anthony Miguel when they were on the train back to London after the final rehearsal for that concert.
1: And then I allotted myself the hour that we had left between Cardiff and Paddington Station to finish the arrangement, which was kind of fun. It was like, you know, the equivalent of speed chess, but speed arranging. And I think part of what made it special is I know that it's one of Anthony's favorite songs of mine. So it was great to share that with him. And it's also the only song I've ever written for my wife. And, there is something profound about having written something that is such an intimate message of love to one other person, and to share that with 5,000 strangers. It was quite special.
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I'm Valerie Kaler. I'm so glad you're here for our musical adventures and discoveries. On the way this hour, a thorough exploration of a simple theme and an intimate concerto for piano and nine strings. Right now, a visit to Texas for a concert highlight from the Round Top Festival. We're going to hear music written by Gustav Mahler during an extremely turbulent period of his life. Mahler started writing his Symphony No. 5 in the summer of 1901. He was still recuperating from a very serious health crisis. He'd suffered a severe intestinal hemorrhage in February, had emergency surgery. It was touch and go. Mahler's doctor told him later how very close he'd come to dying. Mahler's professional life was also in a state of flux. He'd been working two very demanding jobs, director of the Vienna Opera and conductor of the Vienna Philharmonic's subscription series. On February 24th, he led the Philharmonic in the last of that series and conducted the opera in the Magic Flute, both in the same night. And the next night, hemorrhage and near death. Needing to take something off his plate, he kept the opera gig, bowed out of the Philharmonic series. And then, in November, he met Alma. They were married the following March, and in the summer of 1902, as they prepared to welcome their first child, Mahler worked to finish his Fifth Symphony. Composition had begun with Mahler seeing death close up, and it ended with anticipation of new life. Let's hear the beginning of that dramatic journey, the opening movement of Mahler's Symphony No. 5, A Funeral March. This live recording from the Round Top Festival Institute in Round Top, Texas. Ivan Goldberg Jensen conducts the Texas Festival Orchestra.

When Gustav Mahler wrote that music, he was coming out of a year in which almost everything had changed. He'd nearly died, his career was shifting, he'd fallen in love, gotten married, and was expecting a baby, and he was entering a completely new phase of his musical life. The beginning of that symphony, clearly from the nearly died part of the story. We heard the Texas Festival Orchestra led by Ivan Goldberg Jensen in the Funeral March from the Fifth Symphony by Gustav Mahler, from a concert recorded live at the Round Top Festival Institute in Texas.

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0: Coming up the week of September 28th on Morning Classics, join William Marcus, Susan Israel, and Tom Cook as we bring you music by Rachmaninoff, C.P.E. Bach, Borodin, George Friedrich Handel, Elgar and his First Symphony, Dvorak's Ninth Symphony and Rarely Heard Piano Concerto, Tchaikovsky's Epic Fourth Symphony, and music by American composers Judith Zeman, David Diamond, Michael Daugherty, and Hilary Tahn. All coming up the week of September 28th, Monday through Friday, 9 to 11 a.m. right here on your Montana Public Radio.
1: Composer Eleanor Alberga says her inspiration usually comes from outside the world of music, like the first two pieces she wrote when she was a girl in the 1950s, both inspired by dogs. She says that her string quartet we're about to hear is different, a purely musical exploration of the very first phrase. It is a very short exclamation, and the rest of the piece, the next 15 minutes, grows out of repeating, inverting, expanding, and playing with that opening phrase. Here's the Poesis Quartet in concert in Katona, New York. They're playing the String Quartet No. 2 by Eleanor Alberga.

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0: 15 minutes of music growing organically from the very first 4 seconds of the piece, the String Quartet No. 2 by Eleanor Alberga. Poesis Quartet gave that concert in Katona, New York, at the Caramore Center for Music and the Arts. Eleanor Alberga was born in Jamaica, now lives in the UK. She began her life in music with the intention of becoming a concert pianist, but she fell in love with writing music. She says her compositions live between two influences, the Caribbean influence in her harmony and rhythms, and what she calls extremely contemporary European music. All her pieces have a balance of those elements. Glad to feature her work here on PT, composer Eleanor Alberga. Always glad to hear your thoughts about the new music we feature here on PT. 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In a moment, a spirited but cozy concerto. 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
0: Composer Judith Weir has a bit of a bone to pick with most piano concertos. She believes that since the birth of the modern piano, concertos have gotten more and more inflated. They become exponentially grander with too many musical fireworks and pyrotechnics. She says, quote, "It's now a musical form associated with the crashingly loud side of music, and that does not jibe with her style of composition." So when she was asked to write a piano concerto, she looked to the small-scale concertos of Mozart. Concertos that felt more like chamber music, with only a handful of string players to accompany the pianist. There's a nice balance between the piano and strings in this smaller-scale concerto that I find sometimes gets lost in larger orchestrations. Although it's not looking to be grand, Weir's work is fun and quirky and thoughtful, and I find it feels really fresh. Let's hear it from a concert at the Kaufman Music Center in New York City. Eliza Garth playing solo piano with James Baker leading an ensemble of 9 string players. The Piano Concerto by Judith Weir.

Before that final movement reaches its penultimate meditative state, composer Judith Weir says it exhibits rude energy. I'm curious if we're talking about not saying please and thank you or burping at the dinner table level rudeness. That's the Piano Concerto by Judith Weir, a work for solo piano and just 9 string players. We heard it played by pianist Eliza Garth, and conductor James Barker led an ad hoc string ensemble, that concert at the Kauffman Music Center in New York City, presented by the League of Composers and the International Society for Contemporary Music. Judith Weir wrote that concerto to go against what she felt was an overly common trait of piano concertos. In her mind, they're often crashingly loud and bombastic. She wrote that small-scale concerto with a balanced palate as an antidote. You can hear Weir's pared-down piano concerto anytime you like on the PT page at yourclassical.org. 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
4: It's time for Field Notes, brought to you by the Montana Natural History Center. I love paddling my kayak to get away even for just an hour or two. Sitting in my kayak one morning on a detention pond close to home, I watched a small tan spider hopping on my paddle. I quickly took a picture, hoping to identify it later. Before I could enjoy watching this new-to-me spider too much, however, another spider, large, black, and hairy, emerged from under my paddle, ran up to the smaller spider, bit it, and started dragging it off. The two looked a bit like they were dancing, with one partner embracing the other from behind. I snapped more pictures before dropping both predator and prey back off on shore. Back home, I did some research and identified both spiders as jumping spiders. Jumping spiders, as their name suggests, frequently hop. Most don't spin webs and thus must hunt their prey in other ways. And, as in the case of my kayak paddle battle, they can be both predator and prey. Was what I had witnessed unusual? Not at all, as it turns out. Jumping spiders are known to prey on other spiders, even ones much larger than themselves. Bold or daring jumping spiders are visual hunters who roam open grasslands and woodlands in search of insects and other spiders. Of their 8 eyes, the 2 median forward-facing ones are the largest. The smaller eyes on the top and sides of the head help them detect movement. I found out that both sexes of daring jumping spiders are about 1/2 inch long, with females a little larger than males. Their compact black body sports orange or white spots on their abdomen and iridescent green or blue chelicerae, or mouth parts. Males have extra hairy front legs. Based on my photographs, it is likely that the predator I witnessed was a male. More research revealed that jumping spiders not only prey on other jumping spiders, but even larger orb weaver spiders. Portia, a well-studied tropical genus of jumping spider, uses both pre-programmed and flexible hunting strategies. When approaching a web, Portia will use its legs to strum or pluck different strands. The precise sequence depends on the species of spider being hunted and the behavior Portia is looking for. Portia wants smaller spiders to approach so it can bite them. Larger spiders may try to make a meal out of Portia, so calming them while Portia approaches them from behind works better. Yet another strategy is to approach from above, hanging from a silk line without touching the web at all. In order to attack from above, Portia may even walk around a tree, temporarily losing sight of its intended prey. Scientists did not expect to find these types of flexible hunting strategies from an animal with a brain the size of a pinhead. So the jumping spider hunting on my paddle used several strategies to catch its jumping spider prey. Although difficult for me to tell because it happened so unexpectedly, it likely waited until the other spider had turned away. Then it ran quickly up to it from the side and immediately bit its prey to immobilize it. Because it was exposed on the paddle, it tried retreating with its prey held tightly between its front limbs. Since I kayak the small pond often, I can get lulled into thinking that I know everything there is to know. Seeing the jumping spider paddle battle reminded me that there is so much to discover every day. Just follow in the footsteps of Mary Oliver, who wrote, "Pay attention, be astonished, tell about it." Today's field note was written by Ermi Wilcoxon in the Field Notes Writing Workshop at the Montana Natural History Center. 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

0: All right, everybody, it's 4 o'clock. Get the kids, get some snacks, radio on, snuggle up with your blankets, and it's time for the Pea Green Boat with Vicky with a whole bunch of fun songs and stories. Here it is.
1: Good afternoon, everyone. You are just in time. The Pea Green Boat is setting sail. This is Vicky. Welcome aboard.

Well, greetings, everybody, and happy Wednesday to you. I'm so glad that you could make it aboard our pea green boat today in our Wednesday float. Vicky here, and here we are, finding ourselves on this very last day of September. I don't know why I am thinking of that moment, you know, when Mary Poppins, when they all like hold hands and they all jump into Bert's sidewalk chalk drawing. You remember that part of the movie? I don't know. I feel like all of us are about to hold hands and maybe jump into all of those colors that await us in October. You ready? Here we go. 1, 2, 3. To be continued tomorrow. Now, one of the things I love about this time of year, other than really looking forward to all of the colors of the season and those pumpkin patches and apple orchards and, you know, costume opportunities at the end of the month, is that we also start leaning into the season of storytelling as we prepare for all those colder autumn nights. I don't know about you, but one of my favorite places to read is all snuggled up in bed, you know, reading aloud to my kiddos when they were little, or now cozying up with my own favorite book. I hold this pretty interesting poem by James Schuyler. It's called October, and he writes, "Books litter the bed, leaves the lawn, it lightly rains, fall has come, unpatterned in the shedding leaves. The maples ripen. Apples come home crisp in bags. This pear tastes good. It rains lightly on the random leaf patterns. The nimbus is spread above our island. Rain lightly patters on unshed leaves. The books of fall litter the bed." Once again, that is James Schuyler and his poem, October. And I love that image of books littering the bed right up there with all of the fall leaves coming down. So with that in mind, I thought we might share a story today about storytelling. And it's in the middle of the night in the book we're about to jump into. The world, it can seem huge and frightening, especially when you've moved far from home. On Obina and Kofi's first night in America, it is late and it is dark, and they're up worrying with all the what-ifs that fill our mind so late at night. But Obina knows a secret to help them, and it's a secret that can make the world and the night seem small again. She reaches for her new flashlight, and she turns it on, and she says to her little brother, Kofi, "Pretend this is the moon. Close your eyes." And then she begins. It's the story In the Small, Small Night by Jane Kurtz. And that story is on the way this half hour, also returning to Mrs. Frisbee and The Rats of Nim by Robert C. O'Brien. You don't want to miss out on this one, friends. We are about to wrap up this chapter book. It's been so amazing, so don't miss out on that. But for now, it's time for some storytelling in The Small, Small Night by Jane Kurtz. That tale is coming up.

0: In the Small, Small Night, written by Jane Kurtz. Pictures by Rachel Isadora. Published by Green Willow Books, an imprint of HarperCollins Publishers. In the middle of the night, when the stars are walking, Abina opens her eyes to find a lump beside her in her strange new bed. She pats the lump, but it won't go away. She pokes the lump, but it doesn't move. She pinches the lump, and it says, "Wah! What are you doing in this bed?" Abina asks. Kofi sticks out his head from the covers. "My bed is too cold." "Your bed is not too cold. Mama gave you hundreds of blankets." "What if there's a giant mampam lizard under the blankets?" Kofi asks. "What if it smacks me with its smashing, thrashing tail?" "Don't worry," Abina says. "We left the mampams behind in Ghana." "I can't sleep," Kofi says. "What if we forget grandmother and our cousins now that we live in America?" Abina pats his head. "Don't worry. I'll help us remember." And she reaches for her new flashlight and turns it on. "Pretend this is the moon. Close your eyes." Abina closes her own eyes. In her mind, she can see the huge moon hanging over her old home. An insect whistles. Fireflies flicker on, off, and fried fish and nutmeg spice the air. Now she hears the storyteller's voice ringing through the village. "Anansi is a cheat!" The cousins dance out of their round houses and run toward the fire, calling, "Come and say what you know! Anansi is a cheat! So come and say what you know!" "Once upon a time," Abina says. "Time," Kofi whispers. "The world was a small place. All the people lived in one village. Anansi lived in that village, too." Anansi was very tricky. He was sure he was the wisest person on the whole earth, but sometimes in the small, small night, he stayed awake, like you, and worried. He worried about who else was lying awake and thinking up tricky things to do. He didn't want anyone to be wiser than he was. Finally, one morning, Anansi got a large clay pot. Then he went around to the people and the animals, anything that he could think, collecting all the wisdom in the world and putting it in his pot. He went to the elephant with his flapping ears. He went to the lion, king of the forest. He went to the rabbit, who hears better than anyone. Everywhere he collected wisdom and put it in his pot. Finally, he knew he had it all. "Now," he said, "I'm going to hang this pot on the tallest tree." And he called to his little boy, Ntakuma, to follow him. Anansi started climbing, but the pot kept getting in his way, and he was struggling to go up, struggling to go up, struggling to go up. "Father," Ntakuma called. "What?" "Listen with your ears open." Anansi was angry. "I'm trying to take care of all the wisdom in this world, so no one else will have any," he called down. "Don't bother me." He struggled to go up, but the pot kept getting in the way, getting in the way. "Father," Ntakuma called. "Don't bother me now," Anansi called. "I have to do this hard work." "But father," Ntakuma called a third time, "if you put the pot behind you, you can climb more easily." Anansi swished the pot to his back. Now he could climb up the tree so fast. Suddenly he gave a tremendous shout. "What? I thought I put all the wisdom in a pot, but my little son just said a wise thing." Oh, Anansi was very, very angry. He hurled the pot out over the treetops, and down it tumbled until it crashed into the ground and broke. Wisdom flew out everywhere. Abina hugs Kofi. "This story I told, if it's nice or if it's not nice, I carry the story to the next teller. Are you asleep yet?" "No," Kofi said. "Do you think Anansi is awake right now, trying to think of tricky things to do to other people who are awake?" "Don't worry," Abina said. "If he is, we're ready. I'm very tricky myself." "Tell me another story," Kofi says. "Once upon a time," Abina said, time, Kofi says. The eagle king of the birds spent his days floating high above forests and village, tasting the wind. The turtle walked along muddy paths far below the eagle. "Hand, come," the turtle would whisper as she moved her right leg. "Hand, go," the turtle would whisper as she moved her left leg. "Hand, come, hand, go." The eagle and the turtle were friends, but the vulture would giggle and shriek to see them talking together. "What a friendship," he would say. "It'll never last." One day, the eagle's mother died. An eagle sent messages that his friend should come home and mourn with him for a week or two. All the birds started to pack, from the little sparrow to the owl, who sees everything. The vulture looked up from his packing to see the turtle coming down the path, muttering, "Hand come, hand go. Hand come, hand go." "How will you get to your best friend's mother's funeral?" the vulture asked, and he began to shriek and giggle. The turtle never stopped walking. All the birds went back to their packing, but the turtle crawled behind a rock and watched. The sparrow flitted back and forth, picking up little things. The owl kept stopping to look at everything. The parrot strutted around, remembering the gold parrots on the scepters of the Asante chiefs. When the vulture was busy trying to strut like a parrot, the turtle walked over and climbed inside the vulture's bag. Soon the birds flew to the tall wawa tree with its large wide branches where the mourning would be held. When they got there, food was all spread out and there was mourning, eating, drinking, whatever, whatever, whatever. Eagle moved sadly among his guests. "Oh," he said, "where's my best friend, the turtle?" The vulture began to laugh. "Your best friend is too slow. She will not even make it to mourn at her own mother's funeral." And he laughed so hard, he flipped onto his back with his feet waving in the air. Turtle pushed her way out of vulture's bag. "Hand come, hand go. Hand come, hand go." And there she was. Albina carries Kofi to his own bed. As she walks, she sings, "When you think you are laughing at somebody else, that somebody turns out to be yourself. Yourself, that somebody turns out to be you." She pulls the covers around Kofi, and for a moment, the room is quiet, except for some cars honking far away. Kofi looks around. "Are you sure a mampam didn't crawl into my suitcase? Or a rock python? Or a slender-snouted crocodile?" "Don't worry," Albina says. "I am sure." Kofi sighs. "You're not afraid of anything." "Yes, I am," Albina said sadly. "I'm afraid people in my new school will laugh at me and say that I talk funny." Kofi pats her head. "Don't worry. Listen with your ears open," he says. "If they laugh even one little giggle, remember, hand come, hand go." Albina laughs. "All right, little wise one." "Albina," Kofi said, "do you think our family will stay here forever?" "I don't know," Albina said. "I know wherever we go, we'll go together." "Will you be my sister no matter where we live?" Kofi asks. "I will be your sister," Albina says, "whether we live in Ghana or in America or in tricky Anansi's village or at the top of a wawa tree. Now go to sleep." Albina stares out the window at the small, small night. These stars will keep walking all the way across the sky until her grandmother and cousins halfway across the world will look up and see them too. She closes her eyes, hugs her new flashlight, and goes back to sleep.
1: A family live close to the jungle. At the end of the day, they all sit together around the fire. They have their supper, then relax and talk a little. The youngest boy becomes afraid. He hears all the sounds of the wild animals in the forest. Cheetahs, wolves, jackals, and lions. He He starts crying at the darkness and wild sounds that fill him with fear. Then his mother takes him in her arms and sings to him. The family is always strong together. They protect one another. Grandparents, his father and mother, uncles, aunts, cousins, brothers and sisters, they all join and sing together. Soon he falls asleep. Only the beautiful song fills his ears.

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1: What kind of stories do you like to read or have read to you in the evening when you're getting all tucked into bed? I would love to hear what you're reading right now. Oh, and speaking of books, today is the day we are picking up our chapter book for the very last time. Mrs. Frisbee and the Rats of Nim by Robert C. O'Brien. Our book concludes today with the final epilogue of that story. You don't want to miss out. What a book it has been. That story is coming up right after this. Don't go far.

0: At the bottom of the river, there lived a great big old crocodile. And every morning, you could see that old crocodile floating down the river, looking for something to eat. Now, every day, you could also find Fanny the hen down by the riverbank looking for food. She would walk up and down the riverbank, pecking here, buck, buck, pecking there, buck, buck, pecking everywhere. Buck, buck, buck, buck, buck, buck, buck, buck, buck, buck, buck, buck. One day, as hen was peck, peck, pecking, ooh, that great big old crocodile came swimming down the river. Big old eyeballs just above the water. And as usual, he was looking around for something to eat. When all of a sudden, he saw Fanny the hen over on the riverbank. Chicken licking. Crocodile sank down in the water and started swimming closer to the bank where hen was. Then his head slowly came out of the water. He looked at hen and he said, "I'm gonna eat you, hen." And he opened his mouth real wide, showing all 60 of his teeth. When hen said, "My brother, you can't eat me." Well, crocodile was so surprised, his mouth snapped shut. He couldn't eat her. So crocodile, he just slid back down into the water and swam away. But then he thought, "Hey, she called me brother. I'm not her brother. I'm a crocodile, and she's a hen." Well, the next day, that old crocodile, he came swimming down the river again, looking for hen. And when he came close to the riverbank, he saw her. Chicken licking. Look at that big, fat, juicy hen. His head came out of the water, and he said, "This time, I'm really gonna eat you, hen." And he opened his mouth wide. And hen said, "No, no, no, my brother. You don't wanna eat me." And crocodile just closed his mouth, shook his head, and he thought, "What's the matter with me? Why didn't I eat her? I'm a crocodile, and I love hens. And what's all this brother stuff? I'm not her brother. Somebody tell me, how can I be hen's brother? I'm a crocodile, and she's a hen, right? And I live in the water, and she lives on the land, right? So I'm not her brother." Well, the next day, there was Fanny the hen, down by the river again, looking for food. This time, when Croc saw her, chicken licking, "Today, I'm really gonna eat you, hen." And just as he went to open his mouth, hen held her head high. She looked looked him straight in the eye, and she said, "Brother, brother, brother, don't eat me." Croc couldn't believe it. He couldn't eat her. He just couldn't do it. So he flipped his tail and sank down into the river again and swam away, thinking, "Why does she keep calling me brother? I'm a crocodile and she's a hen, right? And I live in the water and she lives on the land, right? And I have beautiful scales and she has those silly old feathers, right? So I know I'm not her brother. I'm not her brother." Well, his crocodile came out of the water on the other side of the river. He met his good friend, Lizard. And Lizard said, "Hey, Croc, what's up?"
1: "It's that hen, Lizard. Every day when I swim across to the other side of the river, I see this great, big, fat, juicy hen. And when I open my mouth to eat her, she says, 'Brother, brother, brother, don't eat me. I'm not her brother. I'm called Crocodile, and she's called Hen, right? And I live in the water, and she lives on the land, right? I have beautiful scales, and she has those silly old feathers, right?'" And Lizard said, "Right, Croc. But Croc, when you think about it, hens lay eggs, ducks lay eggs, turtles lay eggs, lizards lay eggs, crocodiles lay eggs. So you see, Croc, we all come from the same place, eggs. And in that way, we all are brothers and sisters." Crocodile said, "What? I am a brother to hen? Oh, chicken feathers." Well, the next day, when Crocodile swam down the river and he saw hen with great big crocodile tears in his eyes, he opened his mouth, showing all 60 of those sharp teeth. And he said, "Good morning, sister."
0: "Good morning, brother." And that's the way it was. Sister and brother forever. So when you think about it, my little sisters and brothers, we all are different. All are alike in some very important ways, too. Just like Crocodile and his sister.

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1: Well, all right, everybody, it is time once again to shift gears a little bit here on the Pea Green Boat as we reach over for our chapter book for the very last time. Mrs. Frisbee and the Rats of Nim by Robert C. O'Brien concludes today with the final epilogue. Now, if you weren't able to catch the show yesterday, this is the chapter that you missed, and it was about Mrs. Frisbee, who's waking up on the day of the bulldozer, and she makes her way to a high vantage point where she can watch everything that happens. The bulldozer is set up, and white trucks pull up. Dr. Schultz and a few other men appear and begin examining the scene before them. The bulldozing commences, and Mrs. Frisbee watches in terror and disbelief. A masked man in white comes out with a hose and puts it in the hole leading into the rats' now former home. They set a cage over what they think is the escape hole, although Mrs. Frisbee knows that the rats plan to dig another out of sight. Suddenly, seven rats pop out of another hole in the bramble and dart towards the men and then run off into the woods. Then more rats appear and do the same, and Mrs. Frisbee realizes that it's the same group of rats, tricking the men into thinking that they have witnessed many more than seven. Eventually, those seven make their way into the woods to safety, and one other comes out, then stumbles and falls down on his side. He appears to have been gassed. Two others never come out at all, and the men realize that they were fooled and begin digging up the real tunnel instead, finding the other two rats that have died in the storage room. Now, Dr. Schultz guesses that they must have warned the others upon smelling the gas, but did not make it out alive. Dr. Schultz picks them up and puts them in a bag and into the van. And after everyone leaves, Mrs. Frisbee rushes down to check on the rat that she saw moving in the bramble. Mr. Ages is there, and the rat is Brutus, unconscious from breathing in the gas. Mr. Ages gives him an antidote, and Brutus awakes, reporting that he only remembers being shoved out of the cave by another rat who went back in to save a third. Mrs. Frisbee remarks that the other rat is now dead, and Mr. Ages says, whoever he was brave. We now return to our book for the last time. It's the epilogue chapter. Let us jump in and find out how this remarkable story ends.
2: Recorded Books Incorporated presents an unabridged recording of Mrs. Frisbee and the Rats of Nim by Robert C. O'Brien. Narrated by Barbara Caruso.
3: Epilogue. A few days later, early in the morning, the plow came through the garden. Mrs. Frisbee heard the chug of the tractor and the soft scrape of the steel against the earth. She watched from just inside her front door, fearfully at first, but then with growing confidence. The owl and the rats had calculated wisely, and the nearest furrow was more than 2 feet from her house. Behind the plow, in the moist and shining soil, the rudely upturned, red-brown earthworms writhed in a frenzy to rebury themselves. Hopping along each furrow, a flock of spring robins tried to catch them before they slid from sight. And when the ploughing was done, and the worms had all disappeared, either eaten or safely underground, Mr. Fitzgibbon came back with the harrow, breaking down the furrows and turning them all up again. It was a good day for the robins. After the harrow, for the next 2 days, came the Fitzgibbons themselves, all four of them, with hoes and bags of seeds, planting lettuce, beans, spinach, potatoes, corn, and mustard greens. Mrs. Frisbee and her family kept out of sight. Thoughtfully, Brutus and Arthur had dug their doorway behind a tuft of grass, so that not even Billy noticed it. Brutus and Arthur. Mrs. Frisbee did not suppose she would ever see either of them again, nor Nicodemus, nor any of the others. Brutus, after swallowing Mr. Age's medicine and resting for half an hour, had gone on his way into the forest to join the colony in Thorn Valley. There was no talk of their coming back, unless their attempt to grow their own food should fail, and she did not believe that would happen. They were too smart. And even if they did fail, they would probably not come back to Mr. Fitzgibbon's farm. She thought it would be pleasant to visit them and see their new home, their small lake and their crops growing. But she had no idea where the valley was, and it would be, in any case, too long a journey for her and the children. So she could only wonder about them. Were they at that moment like the Fitzgibbons, planting seeds behind their own plough? Some, like Isabella's mother, might grumble about the hardness of the new life they'd chosen. Yet the story of what had happened to Jenner and his friends, if it was Jenner and his friends, to say nothing of the destruction of their own home, would surely help to convince them that Nicodemus's ideas were right. The Fitzgibbons finished their planting, and for a week or two all was quiet. But it would not stay that way. The crops would appear, the asparagus was ready to sprout, and for the rest of the spring and summer the garden would be too busy a place for mice to live in comfortably. So on a day in May, as warm as summer, early in the morning, Mrs. Frisby and her children laid a patchwork of sticks, grass, and leaves over the top of the entrance to their cinder-block house, and then carefully scraped earth over it so that it would not show. With luck, they would not have to dig a new one in the fall. They walked to their summer house, taking half a day to do it, strolling slowly and enjoying the fine weather, stopping on the way to eat some new spring leaves of field cress, some young poke greens, and a crisp, spicy mushroom that had sprouted by the edge of the woods. For their main course, a little farther on, there was a whole field of winter wheat, its kernels newly ripe and soft. As they approached the brook, toward the big tree in the hollow of whose roots they would make their summer home, the children ran ahead, shouting and laughing. Timothy ran with them, and Mrs. Frisby was glad to see that he showed no trace of his sickness. It was an exciting time for them. In the garden they were always alone with themselves, but along the bank of the brook in summer lived five other mice families, all with children. Within a few minutes of arrival, her four had gone with a group of the others down to the water to see the tadpoles swim. Mrs. Frisby set about the job of tidying up the house, which had acquired a carpet of dead leaves during the winter, and then bringing in a pile of soft green moss to serve as bedding for them all. The house was a roomy chamber with a pleasant earthy smell. Its floor was hard-packed dirt, and its wooden roof was an arched intertwining of roots, above which rose the tree itself, an oak. On her way to get the moss, she saw one of her neighbors, a lady mouse named Janice, who, like herself, had four children. Janice ran over to talk to her. "You're so late getting here," she said. "We all thought something must have happened to you." "No," said Mrs. Frisby. "We're all fine."
4: "But don't you live in the garden?" Janice persisted. "I should have thought you'd be afraid of the plowing."
3: "As a matter of fact," Mrs. Frisby explained, "they didn't plow the particular spot in the garden where we live. It's behind a boulder."
4: "You were lucky."
3: "That's true." More than that, Mrs. Frisby did not tell. She had agreed to keep a secret, and she would do as she had said. Still, she thought, after quite a long deliberation, it was probably all right to tell her children, first making them promise to keep it a secret. They were, after all, the children of Jonathan Frisby. For all she knew, and for all Nicodemus knew, they were likely to turn out to be quite different from other mice, and they had a right to know the reason. The following evening, therefore, when they had finished an early supper, she gathered them around her. "Children, I have a story to tell you. A long one."
5: "Oh, good!"
3: cried Cynthia. What kind of a story?
5: A true one. About your father and about the rats.
3: How can it be about father and the rats? Teresa asked.
5: Because he was a friend of theirs.
3: He was, said Martin incredulously. I never knew that.
5: It was mostly before you were born. To everyone's surprise, Timothy said, I thought he might be. I think Mr. Ages was, too.
3: How did you know that?
5: I didn't know it. I just thought it. A couple of times I saw Mr. Ages leaving their rosebush, and I knew that Father used to visit him a lot. But I never saw him near the rosebush.
3: Probably, Mrs. Frisbee thought, because he would have been careful always to leave through the blackberry bramble, just so we would not see him.
5: They sat down outside the entrance to the house, and beginning at the beginning, with her first visit to the rats, she told them all that she had seen and done, and all that Nicodemus had told her. It took a long time to tell, and as she talked, the sun sank low, turning the sky red and lighting the tops of the mountains, beyond which, somewhere, the rats of Nim were living. The children's eyes grew round when she told them about the escape from Nim, and even rounder when she described her own capture and escape from the birdcage. But in the end, the eyes of Teresa and Cynthia were filled with tears, and Martin and Timothy looked sad. Teresa said,
3: But, Mother, that's terrible. It must have been Justin. He saved Brutus and then went back. And he was so nice.
5: Mrs. Frisbee said, It may have been Justin. We can't be sure. It could have been one of the others. Martin said,
3: I'm going to find out. I'm going to go to the Thorn Valley somehow, someday.
5: But it's too far, and you don't know where it is.
3: No, but I'll bet Jeremy knows. Remember he told you the rats had a clearing back in the hills? That must be in Thorn Valley.
5: He thought about this for a minute. Then he added,
3: He might even fly me there on his back, the way he did you.
5: But we don't know where Jeremy is, either. We don't see the crows down here, Mrs. Frisbee reminded him.
3: No, but in the fall, when we go back to the garden, I could find him then. If I got something shiny and put it out in the sun, he'd come to get it.
5: Martin was growing excited at his idea.
3: Oh, Mother, may I?
5: I don't know. I doubt that the rats will want visitors from the outside.
3: They wouldn't mind. After all, you helped them, and so did Father. And I wouldn't do any harm.
5: It's not something we have to decide tonight, said Mrs. Frisbee. I'll think about it. And now it's late. It's time for bed. The sun had set. They went into the house and lay down on the soft moss Mrs. Frisbee had placed on the floor of their room under the roots. Outside, the brook swam quietly through the woods, and up above them, the warm wind blew through the newly opened leaves of the big oak tree. They went to sleep.
2: The End. You've been listening to Mrs. Frisbee and the Rats of Nim by Robert C. O'Brien, narrated by Barbara Caruso. This work, copyrighted 1971 by Robert C. O'Brien, is recorded by arrangement with the successors to the interests of Robert C. O'Brien and the Barney Carpfinger Agency. This recording is copyrighted 1993 by Recorded Books, Incorporated.

All right there, everybody. That wraps up our show for today. This is Vicki, everyone. I'm so glad you could come along for a little float with me today. And as I step out the door and head into our Wednesday, I'd like to leave you with this thought. Always remember that the light you give someone today may become the light that they carry tomorrow. Have a lovely evening, friends. Take care.

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1: Group house or the state called Bobby and DeForest Williams or gave the doctor, who asked, their contact information.
2: 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How can I help you today?
3: Hi, Linda. Good evening or good morning.
1: So early in the morning, a doctor in the pediatric ICU calls the state child abuse hotline, asking them to track down the parents of Christian Williams.
3: Available to, you know, somehow let this poor child's family know that he's in a pretty critical condition here at our facility.
2: Okay.
1: A few days later, Bobby and DeForest made the decision to withdraw life support. A lawyer for the Catalyst Community Corporation, which runs the group home, declined to comment. NPR found other cases of disabled children who died in foster care, kids with mental illness or other disabilities, around the country and in Arizona, where just 19 months before Christian died, another child, a 9-year-old, died from failure to get his diabetes care. The sun is going down, but the heat is punishing when Bobby and DeForest Williams visit the public cemetery in Buckeye. After Christian died, his organs were donated.
4: We heard from one of the ladies that received, I think, lungs, kidneys?
5: I think it was the lungs.
4: She just wrote a card saying that she was ecstatic when they called her to tell her that they found a match.
5: He went away leaving a legacy, and he was a hero to four people. You know, he helped to give the gift of life to others.
1: There's another legacy of Christian Williams. We asked for comment from officials at the Arizona Department of Child Safety, which supervised the treatment center. They declined, citing pending litigation. But the state did begin revising its guidelines for diabetes care. The Williams family is suing the state to ask for compensation and to demand better care for other kids with disabilities who go into foster care. Joseph Shapiro, NPR News.
6: 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Joe has dedicated much of that time to reporting on Americans with disabilities, their struggles, their triumphs, and the ways in which the government has and has not supported them. Joe, thank you so much, and we'll miss you.
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0: 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I'm Sasha Pfeiffer.
1: And I'm Juana Summers. No one likes being stuck on the highway in congestion, but what if you could turn traffic into music?
2: Just past rush hour, but it's not so tightly compact. When it's tightly, tightly compact, it's like bing, bing, bing, bing, bing, bing, bong, bong, bong, bong, bong.
0: That story coming up after this newscast.
3: Live from NPR News in Culver City, California, I'm Duane Brown. At the last minute, the Trump administration has continued funding for a FEMA program that's been a lifeline for thousands of people who lost their homes in the deadly Los Angeles wildfires. NPR's Kirk Sigler has more.
4: FEMA had initially approved $13 million for the program last year, but its future was in limbo right up until this week as grants had stopped arriving. Now the agency has released another